0: Before we go tonight, that trip to Baker's is my last as a correspondent at this network. I've worked at NPR for forever, and I've told thousands and thousands of stories. 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
3: It's our job, if we are working on behalf of the planet, to pause and slow down a minute and actually seek to understand what is actually going on with people.
6: Welcome to Climate Magic, a show where we explore the messy, human side of climate politics. We ask, what if our hearts and minds are the most radical leverage points at our disposal? How do our human emotions and mindsets and cognitive biases and wounds shape climate policy? I'm your host, Dr. Sarah Jaquette Ray, an author and a professor of environmental studies at Cal Poly Humboldt. On Climate Magic, I invite experts, spiritual leaders, researchers, neuroscientists, educators, and activists to help me distill digestible, applicable ways to help you tap your own climate magic.
3: Labeling people as apathetic is lazy. It's also not recognizing what we know already about human psychology.
6: My guest today is Dr. Renee Lertzman. Renee is a climate psychologist and an environmental strategist. In 2015, Lertzman wrote Environmental Melancholia, Psychoanalytic Dimensions of Engagement. Since leaving academia, Renee has moved into work as a, quote, existential change manager. She has worked with businesses in this capacity, governments and nonprofits, all the way from the White House to Google to World Wildlife Foundation. She is a consultant and an advisor bridging strategic comms, climate, and organizational psychology.
3: What are the conditions that truly cultivate and enable our capacity as human beings to really face what's happening? If we stepped into that mode, we'd see quicker results.
6: This work acknowledges the complex emotions that people have when they resist or want to support sustainable behavior change. In that role, she founded a project called Project Inside Out, which is a resource hub that brings together change makers, activists, and clinical psychologists to drive sustainable behavior change for our planet. Through it all, she gravitates to that messy place where climate and capitalism collide and helps to create communities of care that can facilitate change. Renee has a book coming out, tentatively spring 2027, called So You Want to Save the World? The book is a guide for emotionally intelligent change making. If you're interested in the psychology of change, how to manage it yourself and in groups at work or at home, and why we need to become good at change in all kinds of spaces in order to address the climate crisis, but also many other problems, then this is the show for you. Let's dive in. Welcome to the show.
3: Thank you.
6: What brought you to bring the world of psychology together with the world of climate or environment or sustainability or however you want to frame that?
3: I mean, basically, my experience is that the separation of climate change, environment, biodiversity, like anything regarding the planet and our relationship with the planet and what we've done to the planet and how we repair the planet, all that is fundamentally about how humans behave and process and relate and all these things. So I don't understand the separation, but going back to, for me, the origin was really in the late 1980s, 19, 20 years old, and I was very identified as being a psychologist because I had loved psychology. You know, in high school, I had actually already been seeing a psychotherapist. I had benefited a lot from psychology. It's what I read. And so I went into UC Santa Cruz very identified, like I'm obviously a psychology major. This is obviously what my life is going to be. And then, you know, so I was taking all these kind of the usual psychology courses. And then, you know, I needed to fill some requirements, some electives. And so I ended up almost like, you know, just kind of signing up for environmental studies 101. It wasn't like, oh, I really need to take this class. It was like, oh, well, that's available at this time. I'm interested. It sounds interesting. So I signed up for this kind of 101 environmental studies class. And I found myself going into these, you know, lecture halls and sitting in these lectures with hundreds of other students, professor down in front of the room, just kind of walking us through this incredible array of all the ways that humans have harmed and damaged our planet. Whether it was about the atmosphere and climate change or toxins or biodiversity or forestry or soil health or air quality or water quality or rivers and oceans. Like, you know, it was one of those kind of survey courses. And I was almost immediately destabilized by the experience of being in a class like that and having really there be no acknowledgement of what this meant, as it, you know, what does it mean to actually come to terms and learn about these issues? And there was very little at that time acknowledgement of the psychology or the emotional impact of this. So I felt very alone in that. And then I would go over to my psychology classes, you know, that were at UC Santa Cruz. They were taught by really leading, you know, figures in psychology. You know, I remember taking a class with Elliot Aronson, who, you know, is one of the most well-known social psychologists. His classes were always sold out. They were always like full and he never any acknowledgement in those classes about environmental issues or about, you know, why have humans done this or how to, you know, nothing. And so I lived in between that gulf. And what I did with that is I then realized very quickly that I did want to bridge these fields. Like it was very clear to me. I was like, well, I'm obviously going to create my own major and I'm going to call it ecological consciousness. And because at the time there was a program called History of Consciousness, which is all the cultural studies and, you know, kind of philosophy, whatever. So I'm like, well, I'm going to do ecological consciousness. And then I went around and kind of petitioned, you know, different professors, and I couldn't find really sponsorship. You know, people were basically telling me, I mean, the environmental people, they were just like not tuned in at all. And then the psychology professors were kind of like, you know, that just sounds like a lot of work. I think you should just make things easier on yourself and not do that. So this is like a 2-year period where I was kind of in my own existential crisis. I ended up doing a field study program, just again, it felt by chance, where I saw a flyer for a 2-month backpacking trip where you were out backpacking for 2 months reading about, you know, nature, philosophy, and religion from many, many angles and disciplines. And, you know, whether it's indigenous shamanism, you know, transcendentalist, ecofeminism, the kind of integral theory, Ken Wilber, you know, like all of it. And I came out of that experience knowing 100% that I was onto something, like total clarity. And also we were doing a lot of writing and we were sharing our writing, you know, around the campfire every night. And it just brought it all together where I realized, one, I'm a writer. Two, I'm a you know, someone who's here to kind of bridge these worlds. And three, there's something here to pursue. And so I ended up transferring to another university and finishing my undergraduate, doing exactly what I wanted, which was this synthesis of actually trauma psychology and environment and climate sciences and studies. And that was in 1993.
7: This track's really close on to my graduate experience that was happening in the early 2000s. So I, you know, it still was not really forming into some in the field that I became. You know, I had a religious studies background and I was trying to figure out how to combine humanities with environmental stuff too, in a way that it was just like not a lot of people laying that path in that world. So I hear you on that. And I have since then. And now that I'm more in the realm of psychology too, a little bit, I have since then had such interesting conversations with people about why would there be a barrier still even between people who are doing psychology stuff and people who are doing environmental stuff? That boundary is still really strong in lots of ways. And so, for example, just an assumption that people make when you say, well, which sciences might we need most to deal with the climate crisis? And most people will think of like maybe geophysics, or they're going to think about ecosystem sciences, or, you know, something that has to do with the natural world. And I often find it so interesting that very rarely, never do you hear people say, oh, maybe neuroscience or psychology, you know, as the most important science we might need. And that isn't to put a hierarchy on the sciences at all, but just an interesting window into the kind of assumptions about the human world isn't considered the realm of expertise oftentimes that we might need for these environmental questions, and vice versa, right? And vice versa. So what a vignette, a window into that moment for you. And yeah, I think that story still permeates. I mean, the world of climate psychology is expanding, but that I think that wall there is still there. Even explaining what this show is about, that this show is about the emotions or the cognitive science or the mental mindsets and stuff, or even the spiritual dimensions of climate change. A lot of people scratch their head and say, what? That's a thing? Yeah, there's a whole world of people who are studying this, including yourself. So it's good to keep bringing some light onto that. So that's what we're doing here. So you then left academia in 2011, as far as I read on your website. You left in 2011, and you wanted to do so in order to, as you put it, go farther and closer. What was that calling about? And yeah, farther and closer.
3: Those are your words.
7: I like it.
3: Funny. I spent much of my life in academia. So just to be clear, I was in academia literally from 1986 until 2011. So that is a long time to be in master's programs. And I was basically in two different PhD programs because I started one and then transferred to another. So did a lot of doctoral training and research and then ended up with a postdoc position. That was kind of the last role I had where I was teaching classes. And interestingly, I was able to teach a number of classes that I was able, you know, could design myself, which I guess is kind of maybe unusual, but it's the only classes I've taught are the ones that I've created, which have been, you know, this kind of interdisciplinary, like the psychology of climate or the psychology of the environment. And for several years, I actually, so the bridge was I was invited to teach a course in a master's program at Royal Roads University up in British Columbia. And that was every summer with a group of practitioners. So it was one of those master's programs where it's for people working in the environmental education and communication space across all sectors. So we would have people from business, from government, from NGO, from education. And that was for several years. And that was the bridge between my more kind of formal academic life and working with practitioners, because I learned in that experience that these folks really didn't have that much, you know, patience or interest in a lot of theory. They really were focused on, well, what do I do with this? So when I was living in Portland, it was like my gateway drug was when I was invited to be part of an actual consumer-facing campaign. And I came in and did this kind of, quote, what we called a thought session, where I shared my research and perspectives about the kind of psychology of energy and energy efficiency, because it was literally a kind of a brand related to that. And it was about green electronics. And I did this thought session, and then they went off and created like a bunch of assets and creative work. And then I was able to see these ads that brought to life what I had just said. Like, totally amazing. And it took something that seems very esoteric, which is psychology. My focus tends to be on the psychology of ambivalence and the psychology of conflict and where people feel pulled in dilemmas. And they literally had this incredible campaign. And the tagline was, love the planet and love your electronics. Like, oh, you can actually do both. You can actually love the planet and be very attached and love your electronics. We're not telling you not to love the things that you love, right? And that was, for me, I never looked back after that. That was it. And very soon after, I started getting kind of commissions and invitations to be part of a variety of, you know, initiatives and engagements and research. And there was a big project commissioned by Skoll Global Threats Fund, which was a think tank branch of the Skoll Foundation, where I did the first kind of mapping of the field of the psychology of climate change by using these four quadrants that you've probably seen that kind of put the field into these kind of dominant approaches and theories of change.
7: Yeah. Do you want to share what those four quadrants are for folks who might not be digging into your bio information? Yeah. What are they?
3: I came across a very well-known quadrants that were created by Ken Wilber and integral theory. And I adapted that to what I was seeing in the field. And so basically there are these four quadrants. The first quadrant is a behavioral perspective. We need to change people's behavior. It's coming out of behavioral science. Its roots are in behavioral economics, which most people don't know. So they go around using words like levers, barriers, incentives, motivation. That's all in the kind of behavior lens. And the question is, how do we get people to change their behavior? The next quadrant is all about messaging. It's all about language and storytelling and framing. And that is really comes out of the research around, you know, that George Lakoff and others helped us see the relationship between the words we use, whether we say climate, carbon, pollution, whatever, You know, so that's that kind of focus where a lot of people feel that the, you know, the answer is to use better language or different language and tell better stories. And it's the whole kind of storytelling thing, which is a reaction to using data and facts and, you know, that kind of thing. And then the next quadrant, lower right quadrant, is more of a solutions mindset. It's an innovation mindset. It's like, we got to solve the problem. It comes out of the field of tech and innovation, and people don't realize as well that when you're using terms like accelerator, incubator, hackathon, climate fresk, comes out of that field that was really accelerated in the innovation space, and then IDEO.org picked it up and ran with it and created IDEO-U. And then that led to initiatives like with the Ashoka Fellowship and a variety of other approaches that are very innovation and entrepreneurial focused. And they feel that we need to solve the problem. And that's the, now it's more the impact space, what's called impact. Then the last quadrant is the emotional, experiential, you know, more relational aspect of this work. And that's where you've been seeing, you know, the intersection of climate and arts, where you've seen, and by the way, that's been developing for a number of years. It's now kind of

0: realm of climate cafes. This is anything that really kind of brings people together. You know, it's kind of the more Joanna Macy vibe, but it's obviously taken off and you know, has developed dramatically. It's where I've been primarily positioned for my career over 30 years, has been in that kind of experiential, emotional piece. So those are the four quadrants. And there's a lot to unpack about those, but the main thing is that we kind of need all of them. And that we tend to be very siloed and we tend to be adversarial. We tend to think, oh, well, kind of dismissive about, you know, and that's kind of the problem, is that you kind of need the climate psychology, emotional, experiential people do need some element of like practical application, like some of the offerings of other schools of thought and vice versa. So the impact space needs more an infusion of emotional intelligence, and the climate psych communities on their own are not necessarily going to scale or kind of, we need these all working synergistically. And the way to do that is that we need to be able to talk about these things openly and explicitly and name what our theories of change are and say, yeah, this is, I'm really all about storytelling. You know, it's like, let's just be open about it. And then when we get together and have these conferences or gatherings or whatever, we actually can be like thoughtfully engaging with each other's theories of change and not just talking past each other and trying to convince that why our approach is the one to use.
1: Yeah, I definitely see that. I see that for sure in especially that impact space, right? The even the concept of love the planet and love your electronics conjures up for me this sense of like, I don't know if you can do both. And you said, yes, we can do both. The invitation is to do both. And I think to myself, well, in some ways, I can see how that would be way more accessible to a lot of people. And I can also see the scaling out opportunities there. And anyway, I can see sort of like I can feel the wall come right up there and say, oh, I don't want to have greenwashing use the best in research on psychology to just sell more stuff. I would like to make sure that the research in the psychology world is the theory of change is to actually do less harm to the planet. But so there's some ways in which I can imagine these different quadrants are kind of fundamentally at odds with each other, or their theories of change go rub against each other. But I still think that you're right about the need to still work with each other, right? So there's this really complexity there you're raising that I appreciate very much. Don't want to be working against each other.
0: No, but the truth is, you're right. Like fundamentally, a behavioral scientist is going to have a very different epistemic orientation than a relational psychologist.
1: Absolutely. Absolutely.
0: So I think we can recognize that and honor that.
1: Yeah.
0: I have a very strong reaction, or I have over the years, to applying a behavioral approach to these existential complex issues. I feel like it's not appropriate. But you can use behavioral science where it makes sense. How do you help I'll sign up for something more or whatever.
1: And I do. I think there's sort of like these are all just tools and they are not inherently themselves good or bad for the earth, is sort of what you put them towards, right? So like any tool. I really appreciate that framing. That's really helpful. And it's got me thinking about lots of things, because in these conversations I've had with people, there have already been, I can sort of see that throwing a whole epistemology under the bus, you know, like this whole thing over here is not the way I want to go about it. And it's a worthy critique of, let's say, behavioral psychology, not, you know, the sort of like, where does the power lie? Every one of these has a theory. Every one of these theories of change that comes out of these assumes that the power lies somewhere. Exactly. And there's a power struggle over who gets to make these decisions and, you know, who are these people we're trying to persuade, and are they, you know, empty and don't have all their own, own experiences and wisdom that is making good decisions? This leads me to a question. One of your kind of prominent contributions to the field of climate psychology that continues to have ripple out you know, ripple into people's conversations now is your critique of apathy. And I think it's an interesting one. It's

0: sort of related to what we were just talking about, this, you know, assumptions that we make about other people, and therefore we're going to deploy a behavioral psychology frame on them because we think they don't have any feelings of this kind or the other. This assumption is about where people are when we start to have a theory of change relationship with them, whether it's from any one of those quadrants. You know, this idea that here is this person who I want to get to move from A to B. And the assumption you beautifully take up in your critiques of apathy, that people have apathy and that's why they're not being moved, and therefore we need to come at them with X, Y, or Z approach, has been very resonant for me, and it shaped my thinking a lot. I was wondering if you could unpack that a little bit. What is the myth of apathy? And, you know, where that was work that you did in the past, but are you, is that still sort of rippling out for you, and you still finding that to be a relevant critique?
1: Yes, it is still relevant. That was the focus of my PhD research, where I spent time in the Great Lakes region listening mainly with people about their relationship with what was happening with the water and the air and the environment in that region, and realizing that they had been, these people I was meeting with had been kind of written off by the environmental groups as being apathetic and not caring because they weren't behaving in ways that they wanted. They weren't donating, they weren't signing a petition, and they weren't showing up to a meeting or a cleanup or something, and they weren't voting in a particular way. And so therefore, you know, people were just kind of labeled as apathetic. But once, you know, I started listening to people, very quickly I realized that that was absolutely not the case. It was a projection, and that there was so much more going on under the surface that if we listen, we can actually hear where people feel basically conflicted and dealing with dilemmas. And so, the myth of apathy is intended to be an intervention in a default, you know, tendency from those who are change makers or advocates or, you know, trying to do the right thing, by basically taking people's behavior at face value. And I was taught and trained as a psychosocial researcher that you don't take people's behavior at face value because humans are capable of enormous complexity, of contradiction, of paradox, and it's our job, if we are working on behalf of the planet, to pause and slow down a minute and actually seek to understand what is actually going on with people. And what we find is that there's usually ambivalence. And ambivalence is a concept that I was introduced to primarily in my doctoral training, but then more directly through motivational interviewing, which is a methodology in the public health sector, which really recognizes that ambivalence is just part of the human experience, which is to say, part of me wants to do this, or part of me feels this way and another part of me doesn't. And so I think labeling people as apathetic is lazy. It's also not recognizing what we know already about human psychology, which is that humans have what's called defense mechanisms. Now, we have known about defense mechanisms for over 100 years. The insight we have about human defense mechanisms has only become more sophisticated and refined to the point where now you can go on Instagram and hear people talk about things like activation and trigger. That was not the case even like 5 years ago. So humans have this array of defense mechanisms that are very sophisticated. You know, we project, we blame, we dissociate, we intellectualize, we dismiss, we devalue, we do all these things. And those who I work closely with in climate environmental groups have dealing with this every single day because they have like maybe managers or bosses or, and they're like, they're not responding to my email or they're not, you know, and I'm like, yeah, because they are trying to protect something. There's a defense mechanism going on. And so you can say, oh, they don't care, which many do. They say, well, yeah, you know, the leadership doesn't really care about this. They don't think this is a priority. And then that makes me really want to say, well, is that true? Do you really know that's true, that they don't care? Do you really know that it's not a priority? Or are you basing that on what they do, which is how they, and it just, I don't know. I mean, it takes recognizing that humans often will say one thing and do another thing. And so I think that's where the action is, you know, when it comes to the psychology of threats, issues like climate and everything that climate represents, which is everything about how we live. We need to look at what's underneath. And so bringing it back to the myth of apathy, I'm not saying that, you know, apathy isn't like a symptom of something. And so it's a symptom, like a numbing, a disconnection, a what's called in, I was going to say disavowal. It's not the same, because disavowal is when you kind of choose to not know something, even though you know. You're like, yeah, I'm just going to kind of not acknowledge that, but you're not denying something. Is you're not saying, oh, I'm planes don't emit carbon emissions. You're just like, yeah, I'm going to have to fly and I'm not going to think about it. You could call that quote apathy, and that's just the tip of the iceberg. It's really just a symptom.
0: I really appreciate that. One of the things that your analysis of apathy opened up for me was this compassion, right? This sense of, you know, when I think about those other people over there who don't care about climate, I get angry, right? I start to other them. I start to feel maybe more anger towards them. And if you combine that with this sort of research recently on things like pluralistic ignorance, where, and I'll put some of this in the show notes, but where I make an assumption that a majority of people or a lot of people around me don't care about what I care about, and so I'm going to get even angrier, when in fact, the data would show that they do care. I just am making assumptions that they don't, right? And the defensiveness that it brings up in me, or the othering it brings up, makes it just way harder to collaborate with them, to reach out, to have a conversation, to even open up my mouth about, hey, do we care about the same thing here? Let's try to work together and do something together. So there's all kinds of manifestations of how that myth of apathy actually undermines climate work together in ways that compassion feels to me just one cure or one approach that, or at least it's the most available for me when I think about apathy, that your analysis where you're like, no, it's not apathy. It is an elegant cognitive defense mechanism of people to go into, I can't deal with this, so I'm just going to not participate.
1: Yeah.
0: And what looks on the outside is apathy, right?
1: Right. It should evoke a compassion for the human condition.
0: Yeah, that's what it did. Yes, that was your intention, I guess, with that theory, and it did work for me. So thank you.
1: I'm glad to hear that.
0: And I'm hoping other listeners will hear that, and readers will pick up your work on that. But I do think that this, like, you know, extrapolating from non-action in other people that they're apathetic or even hostile is a mistake. And I appreciate your warnings and invitations there to understand this much more complexly as a psychological defense mechanism. And I've had conversations with other people who are even psychology faculty or psychology people who say, I'm just so angry at people who don't care. I don't understand. And your argument really helps me say, well, anger, you know, you're angry at them because they seem like they don't care about the way they're acting. But that really, if you really look at how terrible things are and the lack of psychological or emotional intelligence or psychological tools that we generally have in Western culture, especially to process such awful things collectively, it is no wonder people are shut down. I mean, I actually feel that is the logical thing to do. I do it every day.
1: Yeah. That's why I wish that the folks working on climate and other big existential issues, but I know we're talking about climate here, I really wish that there was a move towards compassion, but also asking the question, what are the conditions that truly cultivate and enable our capacity as human beings to really face what's happening? And I feel like if we stepped into that mode, we would see a very different strategy. We would see different activation. We'd see very different ways of engaging. We'd see much quicker results. We would. And then the part that I feel like I'm a broken record on, I feel like I'm saying this literally all the time, and what my book is about, is we already know what those conditions are. We don't have to go and like try to figure, like, it's not a straightforward, it's not straightforward like, oh, here's a checklist. But we know from the field of psychology and trauma research and neuroscience and indigenous wisdom and, you know, all contemplative practice. And now there's like research centers literally on compassion, on all these human capacities. So we already know those conditions. Okay. They have to do with, I mean, actually my five guiding principles are kind of an expression of what those conditions are, but, and I'll say more about that in a minute, but like, we know humans need safety. We need to feel safe. We need to feel like there's some sort of a container to relax and basically take the hard things in. Obviously, life will give us hard things without a container. You don't have to, you know, there's a wildfire, there's a flood, there's a death, there's a crisis, there's a pandemic, you know, like life happens without there being a quote container. But I'm talking about, you know, creating spaces for humans to come together and really sense make and process and deploy the tools of skillful convening, skillful, what I guess people call holding space now. But I don't know. I don't personally even use that phrase because, one, it turns a lot of people off, and I'm interested in reaching a lot more people than those who would, like, quote, hold space, because I do work with business and government and so forth. But I think it's more than holding space. It's like recognizing, you know, how to create a sense of I am in a well-managed and well-facilitated environment or space or group where I know that someone is, like, kind of, or a group of people are providing a sense of psychological safety.
0: Yeah. Yeah. If you're just joining us, I'm speaking with Dr. Renee Lertzman about the psychology of change for the climate. So let's dive into that then. Your five principles, this is coming from your book. I would love to start with, I have a question for you about why you shifted to thinking more about change maker and becoming guides and Project Inside Out, your work there, which I'm assuming has led to writing the Change Maker Code, the book that's coming out soon. What is happening there? There's sort of a putting into a bucket with lots of other problems, climate change per se, and thinking more about change making as the, if you will, leverage point or the theory of change or whatever. Why have you shifted towards this frame? And I'm assuming you're gathering from all of your experiences of working with all these different organizations that this is what you think is arising and is needed, and that this will get us to where we need to be on climate. But it's obviously a shift in emphasis, right? So I'm just curious about where you are now. Yeah.
1: So the guiding approach came out of my exposure to motivational interviewing and working closely with a trainer in the field, Steve Malcolmberg Smith, who I worked with, who introduced me to the practice of MI. And MI uses the terminology of guiding. Guiding versus writing, R-I-G-H-T. And so there's that. And then in 2019 is when I received a grant from the KR Foundation. And that grant was specifically to create tools and resources for change makers who are working on complex systemic existential threats, specifically climate and the environment. And so that was the kind of pilot where I was able to bring people together like Steve and Leslie Davenport and Sarah Payton and a whole bunch of people who are working in this kind of space at the intersection of psychology and social change and climate, and see if we could create some like tools and a kind of a playbook. So that's what we did. And then in the development of that, that became this kind of framing around becoming guides, which is why, you know, I call my Substack Becoming Guides. I have a course that's been commissioned by companies called Becoming Guides. So it's kind of a way of inviting people who are working on any kind of change to see themselves as evolving as guides. And guiding itself is a whole kind of profound shift in orientation from feeling like you have to make change happen, yelling, telling, and selling. And again, this comes out of MI. So the MI world, you know, we talk about like, you're not trying to convince, persuade, cajole, pitch, game, trick, sell. You're really about guiding. You're really about evoking the change from others. So that's kind of what happened there. And then the book, The Contract I Have, which is with Viking, part of Penguin Random House, felt strongly that this is not specific to climate, the environment. And I agree. You know, I agree that this work should be deployed and in the hands of those working on any complex issue, whether that's gun violence or political polarization, equity, hunger, you know, poverty. Like all of these issues are forms of systemic existential threats, basically. So it's not a huge shift to widen the aperture. Although my personal direct experience has been almost exclusively working on climate and the environment, but I've also been part of initiatives like I worked with the Huffington Post years ago, and I trained their team to go around the country and do a listening tour in 2017. So there's been moments where I've kind of not just been the climate environment, but the book, the working title is like in process.
0: Oops, I let the cat out of the bag. Go ahead and revise it if you want. Please, you're right here.
1: It's going to change. But right now, the working title is So You Want to Change the World. And then the subtitle is Creating the Future We Want from the Inside Out. So, and that's kind of a reference to Project Inside Out, right? Which is the initiative that I, you know, created with that grant. So that's kind of where it's at right now, because I've been informally testing with a variety of groups and readers and, you know, change makers a bit more like people in the corporate space. And then, but I want the book to reach like anyone who cares about making the world better, basically.
0: I really appreciate that. And I really like the revised title. I'll take that in.
1: Okay.
0: Thank you for that. I like it. No, my feedback is yes, I love it. So there's another informal piece of data for you. Thank you. I'm also sort of thinking, you know, one of the things that feels to me like it's at the root of this, and correct me if I'm wrong, I'm just sort of extrapolating from what I gleaned from your materials and what I know about you already, that the work that you've been doing kind of outside of academia and the ways that the work has come to you, it has come to you, if you're outside of academia, it sort of needs, you're working on this stuff in a way that you're trying to squeeze the best out of these organizations and companies that may or may not really be doing the best stuff for the climate. And that's what gets you up every morning, right? That's what gets you over there to do it. But of course, they're constrained, and you're sort of working against this tension of their job is to make money, right? We live in capitalism. And they're also helping you pay your bills, right? So there's a sense of like, okay, where is that line to walk with folks? And I sort of wanted to ask you a kind of question that grows out of that, which is, Do you feel that, change maker, maybe not the right word now, but do you feel that this sort of thinking about guiding change is one way that you can see sort of a root to all of these problems, right? Like, what is the thread underlying all of them that we need the most? Instead of saying, I'm going to pick a politics, I'm going to pick hunger, I'm going to pick equity, I'm going to pick, you know, climate change, you're saying, no, we're not picking anything here.
1: Yeah. We're having to just, it's basically about change. So that's the part. Yeah, I mean, anyone who's working on behalf of any of these complex issues, you're doing something very specific. You are shining a light on current conditions that aren't working. Okay, that's number one. You're literally shining light on something that's not working that needs to be addressed. That in itself is basically a request or demand to certain sets of humans to have to make some changes. My second guiding principle is reveal, okay? You're revealing the truth. You're basically saying people are suffering, animals are suffering, we're killing the planet, the lake, this, the plant, whatever it is you're looking at. Energy efficiency is a good example. You think it's so mundane, it's so like whatever, but you're basically drawing attention to the fact like, hey, actually the energy we're using is not sustainable, it's causing problems. Like, so you're drawing attention to something that needs to be addressed. That can bring up a whole variety of reactions and responses because, you know, you're pointing out a problem. So that can bring up resistance. It can bring up fear, guilt, shame, blame, insecurity. People feel threatened. People feel irritated. Like, it brings up a whole bunch of things. You're basically saying, hey, you over there. And then what can happen, this is where you can deploy the psychology of cognitive dissonance. It can make people feel suddenly like, oh, you know, am I not a good person? Am I a bad person? Like, it can evoke all of that. Oh, and then we have to learn this new system or we have to do this new thing. So another example, like food waste, I'm really interested in the topic of reducing food waste. I've worked on various kind of initiatives related to food waste. One large company. And it seems so almost technical. It's like, okay, we have to reduce our food waste. But in actuality, think about what you're asking people in the kitchen, what you're asking people to do back of house, you know, like, oh, I have to learn to do a whole thing or I don't know, weigh things or whatever. But you're asking people to learn a new thing. And some people are really into that and some people are not into that, you know. Any aspect of this work is a type of change work, you know, and in the business world, it's called change management. It's basically like, how do you help people navigate? Like, that's why I say all of this is a form of existential change management, and it requires a whole different set of skills. And we're starting to see more acknowledgement of that, like, you know, in the business, I guess I'm more in the seeing a lot of the business consulting, coaching. Everyone's talking about like complexity and leading in complexity and inner work and inner development and whatever. I think that's all good in the moving in the right direction. I just think there could be more acknowledgement of how people working on behalf of making the world better are dealing with a very specific set of conditions. And so that's why you can't do this work without also working on yourself. You know, you just can't. It's not possible. There is no outer effectiveness without inner work. We are all human. We're of this culture. We're of this society that has problems. That some of which we've inherited. And so we have to do our work too, which is like, well, how am I relating with people? How am I coming with anger? Am I coming with aggression? Am I coming with frustration? You know, or am I coming more from a place of, you know, partnership and collaboration and compassion? And that's not something that just happens. You know, I personally deal with a lot of, I personally have a lot of frustration. So that's something that I really empathize with, because I do feel frustrated a lot of the time, you know, especially with the climate movement, for not being more psychologically oriented and for not having psychology in the mix as like all these big climate events. Like, where are the psychologists? Like, it frustrates me. But me bringing that energy is not helpful at all. It really is not helpful. So I'm just saying that we all have our edges that we're working with.
0: Yeah, I'm wondering also too about, you mentioned something about cognitive dissonance, and you mentioned about getting people to change their waste streams. What occurs to me as I was listening to you is, and I know this is going to sound so obvious to you, but this thing you said about, like, we're shining a light on something, what that means is we're asking some group of people to change, and all kinds of resistances will come up. And it makes me think about things like status quo bias, or which is sort of this idea that it's just easier to stay in the status quo, right? Changing is harder. So the easier, whatever, like water going down the lowest place, I'm going to do the easiest thing here, which is stay with the status quo, even if it rationally makes no sense, even if it's not in alignment with my values, even if ultimately actually makes my life harder, it is the status quo. Or I think about stuff like Vanessa Andreotti's work about hospicing modernity, which is this sort of invitation to say, you know, if we want to bring about some other kind of world, we're going to have to figure out how to let go of the way we're doing things, right? We got to let go of modernity. We got to let go of our attachments to the ways that we are doing things in that status quo space. And so I sort of think that what I'm hearing you say is that you are really sympathetic that change is hard. Human behavior is hard. How do we get the people behind the curtain to want to start doing different systems to, you know, not have so much food waste, for example? Human behavioral change on the scale of the every single person in a system needs more attention. And that's what I'm really hearing you say. And I really appreciate that is the answer to this question of why is change at the core of everything you're doing now? You don't have to convince me that the psychology of all these individual humans is central and it should be at the center of the table too. I'm with you on that. Is there anything else that you'd like to say? And if so, please do. Maybe you want to speak more about the principles of your change making. And also, if people wanted to learn more about you or work with you, what might they do to do that?
1: Well, I'll mention the 5 guiding principles, which came out of Project Inside Out. And we did learning journeys with people around the world based on this work. And I've since developed it and run it with companies and organizations. And I'm now in a place where I'm really interested in developing it more broadly, making it more accessible to anyone, you know, like really creating some sort of an academy or an offering of some kind. So if anyone's interested, you should get in touch with me. But the 5 guiding principles are attune, reveal, convene, equip, and sustain. So if each of those 5 guiding principles has a set of kind of very tactical, but skills, practices, but also a whole shift in your mindset from the usual activist, kind of advocate, change maker, which is I got to go out and make people care. I have to educate. I have to cheerlead. I have to, you know, this is like literally, this is what you have to do. And if you do these 5 things well, you will be effective. You attune to yourself, you attune to your community, you attune to your stakeholders. And you also learn how to do better surveys, how to design better instruments to gather insights. And so whenever I do a workshop or an offsite or retreat or a masterclass or summit or whatever it is, there's always an initial attunement. We attune, I either listening interviews or do a short survey or a combination of that. And then you reflect back to the group what you heard. So that's part of the sense making that relates to, you know, Otto Scharmer talks about a system can't change until it sees itself. So that's kind of like how do you attune, but then like be a mirror for those that we're working with? Reveal is revealing the hard news about like, we have to change this. Here's the carbon, the climate, the data, the rising temperatures, the coral is dying, you know, whatever, like that's revealing. And how do you reveal with compassion, with empathy, and with skill? So that's reveal. And then there's convene, which is how do you learn how to be a more skillful facilitator? How do you know how to hold a meeting? How do you bring people together in a way that actually is competent, which is not the case a lot of the time, because people don't have that skill. Like, people don't have that training. So if you're holding an event, like, for the love of all things good, bring in someone who knows how to be a good facilitator. There's no reason not to. There's no excuse not to. It's irresponsible. If you're working on impact, if you're working on environmental issues, climate, for the, like, please learn how to facilitate or bring a good facilitator in to work with you. Because otherwise, all you're doing is you're just kind of, you're not honoring the resources involved that everyone's bringing, putting into being together and coming together, their time, money, whatever. So that's convene. Not talking at people, but bringing people together and fostering productive interactions. And then the fourth is equipping people with tools, which is why, you know, I'm interested in offering like more of an academy, and why we're seeing a lot of online learning and like a lot of skill building going on in this, broadly speaking. So that's equipping people. Don't hold it all to yourself. Like an office of sustainability in a big company where it's like, oh, we're the experts. We're going to just send campaigns out to people and get them to whatever. It's like, no, equip people, give them tools so they can be effective change makers if they want to. And then sustain is like how to keep it going for the long haul. Really sustain yourself and each other and think really big picture.
0: I love it. It shows how challenging and long and infrastructural change is. It takes away from this idea that it's just going to be some flashy, spectacular, heroic moment where someone comes in and says unilaterally, this is how it's going to be henceforth.
1: Sometimes we need interventions. Yeah. And right now, the climate world and the environmental space, like, we need interventions because we can't keep going at these issues the way we have been. We can't keep alienating people. We can't keep going around yelling and telling and selling and driving people away. You know, we need to create ways of bringing people together in a whole, I mean, there's many, many ways to do that, you know, but to me, like, that's where we really want to put our energy and our attention right now, is literally developing capacities and seeing it as an opportunity to evolve as human beings, basically. It's not like, oh, I'm doing something wrong or I'm bad. It's more like, oh, this is what it means to evolve as a human being, to be our highest selves possible.
0: I can't think of a better invitation to end on than that. Thank you so much for talking with me today about this and inspiring me. Thank you.
1: Thank you. Thanks for having me.
0: You've just listened to my conversation with Dr. Renee Lertzman. 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I'm Sarah Jaquette Ray, and thanks for listening to Climate Magic.
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3: I'm Maria Hinojosa. This week on Latino USA, the coca leaf from illicit status to indigenous origins.
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3: From Futuro Media and PRX, it's Latino USA. I'm Maria Hinojosa. Today, we begin with a story about the coca leaf, a plant indigenous communities in South America have been cultivating for 8 millennia. It's a sacred tradition, but its reputation suffered when the plant became the base ingredient for cocaine. Experts and advocates say the coca leaf should be decriminalized and destigmatized.
7: It's not just a plant. It's a marvel, but it's a secret too well kept. I think that's what's got to change.
3: And later, we bring you a conversation with Harvey Guillen, the star of What We Do in the Shadows.
8: All the characters that I've played, if you just go down my credit list, are usually roles that were not written for me. And I had to go in and convince whoever was in charge to maybe consider me.
3: All this coming up on Latino USA. Stay with us. No te vayas.
9: Live from NPR News in Washington, I'm Janine Herbst. President Trump remembered Senator Lindsey Graham as a great politician and skilled deal maker in an appearance on NBC's Meet the Press this morning. The South Carolina Republican died last night at the age of 71 from an aortic dissection, according to the Washington, D.C. Medical Examiner. NPR's Eric McDaniel has more.
10: Trump said he spoke to Graham by phone Saturday night after the senator returned from a trip abroad. He remembered the South Carolinian as a loyal ally who fiercely advocated for the president's agenda, despite an acrimonious 2016 Republican primary fight. Here's Trump speaking to NBC's Kristen Welker this morning.
11: This man was a great politician. He really got it.
10: Graham's temporary replacement will be appointed by South Carolina's Republican governor and serve for the rest of the year. A new Republican nominee will be elected in August and will compete for a 6-year term in November's general election against Democratic nominee Annie Andrews in the Ruby Red State. Eric McDaniel, NPR News.
9: Republican Senator Mitch McConnell released a statement on his health today, saying he won't be returning to the Senate yet on the advice of his doctors after he was hospitalized for falling and sustaining minor injuries. He says he later developed pneumonia and is now out of the hospital. McConnell didn't say when he would return to the Senate. His condition has been the subject of much concern after there was no statement from his office since he was hospitalized last month. He included a photo of him and his wife, Elaine Cho, in the statement. Kentucky Governor Andy Beshear has called on McConnell to update constituents on his condition. The U.S. is launching more strikes against Tehran this evening. This after Iran fired warning shots at a tanker attempting to transit through a different route on the Strait of Hormuz yesterday, which Tehran says is a violation of the Memorandum of Understanding. And Iran says the strait is now closed. U.S. Ambassador to the U.N. Mike Walls says Iran is trying to hold the world hostage to come to a deal.
12: I think Iran is still very much of the mindset that it can use the global economy as some type of leverage.
9: Speaking there on ABC's This Week. Federal health authorities say an outbreak of a foodborne illness that causes diarrhea, nausea, and fatigue has now been detected in 31 states. NPR's Joe Hernandez reports the source of the outbreak, though, is still under investigation.
13: Cyclosporiasis is a gastrointestinal disease caused by the parasite Cyclospora, which can contaminate food and water. The Centers for Disease Control and Prevention says it's still trying to figure out what caused the spike in infections and that the total number of cases could rise. Previous outbreaks in the U.S. have been linked to raspberries, basil, cilantro, snow peas, and lettuce. Cyclosporiasis is not typically fatal and no deaths have been reported, but federal health officials say there have been 86 hospitalizations. Joe Hernandez, NPR News.
9: This is NPR News. European Commission President Ursula von der Leyen created an expert panel last year to come up with recommendations on how to limit harm done to children by exposure to the digital world. The European Union could block children under 16 from using social media. Terry Schultz reports that's one of the options under consideration as a new study is released Monday in Brussels.
14: The group's findings will be presented Monday, and von der Leyen is expected to use their opinions to form her own legislative proposal by September. The commission chief has expressed her personal concerns, blaming social media's business models for treating children's attention as a commodity and exploiting addictive design. She's believed to favor an EU-wide ban on access for youth up to age 16. That model has enforcement problems in Australia, the first country to try it, but some EU governments are forging ahead anyway, including Denmark, France, Germany, Greece, and Spain. For NPR News, I'm Terry Schultz in Brussels.
9: At the weekend box office, Disney's live-action Moana took the top spot with an estimated $43 million in ticket sales. Globally, it made $95 million against a reported production budget of $250 million. In second place, Minions and Monsters with $20 million, and Toy Story 5 was close behind at third place with $18 million. And globally so far, that film's made nearly $880 million. In fourth place, the horror film Evil Dead Burn debuted with $13 million. In fifth place, Angel Studios' George Washington movie Young Washington was $6 million. 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
18: Welcome to Latino USA. I'm Maria Hinojosa. Producer Tasha Sandoval has our first story today about the indigenous origins of the coca leaf. Here's Tasha.
19: I'm with Aime Mauai, an indigenous artist of the Murimuina people of the Colombian Amazon. We're in his downtown Bogota apartment. It's his home, his art studio, and his maloca, his community gathering place. As he plays a percussion instrument to prepare, he tells me he's going to mambiar, to take mambe, before initiating our conversation about the coca leaf, the key ingredient in mambe. The coca plant sprouts small, bright green leaves with delicate white flowers and bright ruby red berries. And before we go any further, just to be clear, this story is about that plant, not cacao or chocolate, and not cocaine. While the coca leaf is used to make cocaine, the plant itself is nothing like that highly addictive narcotic that can cause major health harms. Instead, the coca leaf is a mild natural stimulant that only contains 1% or less of the cocaine alkaloid. A plant with pharmaceutical potential. And the World Health Organization, the WHO, recently recognized that the coca leaf does not pose a major public health risk. So, consuming it is not like taking a drug. It's more like having a cup of strong coffee. Suppressing pain and fatigue, it's traditionally used to overcome soroche, or altitude sickness. A Colombian drug policy researcher explained it to me like this. Taking mambe or coca leaf is like riding a bike. And doing cocaine is like being on an airplane. So, cocaine is a problem. The coca leaf itself is not. This is precisely why I want to tell you the lesser-known story of the coca leaf, a plant that indigenous people in South America have been cultivating for 8 millennia. I was born here in Colombia and live here now, after spending most of my life in the U.S. But I didn't know much about indigenous coca leaf traditions, like mambe, until I moved back. And as I reported this story on the coca leaf, I learned that there's a whole international movement to destigmatize and decriminalize the plant. Mambe is a green powder made with crushed and toasted coca leaf, mixed with the ash of the jarumo tree, an alkaline that activates the coca leaf's effects.
20: Uy, el mambe muy sagrado, de verdad.
19: For indigenous groups from the Colombian Amazon, like Aymemas, mambe is traditionally taken ritually to meditate, reflect, and have important discussions.
20: Endulzar la palabra o enfriar también.
19: Mambe sweetens the word, Aymema tells me.
20: Este es el ambil, se saborea para despertar el cuerpo, ¿no? Toda la mente.
19: So he is taking up his jar of mambe. It's a green powder. It looks a lot like matcha. He's taken the spoon and put the powder in his mouth, and he's now doing the work to create the ball in the side of his cheek.
20: Hay que hacerlo con mucho respeto.
19: Outsiders, non-indigenous folks, have to approach coca leaf traditions with a lot of respect, he says, just as indigenous people already do. It invites you to reflect, to think about your life, he says.
20: Cada uno pensar de su vida, cómo estoy, cómo estamos, qué necesitamos.
19: About how you are, about how others are, about what you need, he adds.
20: Lo que buscamos es que enseñar.
19: This is why Aymema says that he wants to spread the word that indigenous traditions like mambe are not inherently bad.
20: Creían que todo lo que nosotros hacíamos era cosa malo.
19: And that's vital, because for over half a century, outsiders, international institutions, have maligned the coca leaf tradition, threatening its very existence. Today's story will unpack and untangle the two, the ancestral coca leaf from the narcotic drug.
18: You may only associate the coca leaf with cocaine and with the decades-long war on drugs declared by President Nixon way back in 1971.
21: It is necessary to wage a new all-out offensive.
18: President Trump recently has been stoking the flames of that war.
22: President Trump has authorized yet another military strike against a boat allegedly carrying drugs.
18: And now, Colombian far-right president-elect Abelardo de la Espriella plans to support that war.
23: De empezar a fumigar las más de 330,000 hectáreas de coca que son la fuente primigenia de todas las formas de violencia.
18: De la Espriella, who Trump endorsed and who won by a razor-thin victory, has promised to eradicate coca crops in Colombia with aerial fumigation, drones, and artificial intelligence. But the coca leaf in its natural form is not cocaine. In fact, there are diverse coca leaf traditions all across South America. And research suggests that the coca leaf may in fact have therapeutic benefits. And over the last few years, an international movement has been building to decriminalize the leaf and to destigmatize it. Producer Dasha Sandoval is going to take the mic back for the rest of the story.
19: Growing up in the Colombian diaspora in the U.S., I heard my fair share of cocaine-related stereotypes and bad jokes. A middle school social studies teacher in Florida used bullets and cocaine as a mnemonic device to teach Colombia's capital.
24: B is for bullets and for Bogota. C is for cocaine and for Colombia.
19: It felt like she was basically saying, remember this place and its people for this bad stuff. And look, I know cocaine is a substance that has caused a lot of violence and harm. It's been in the U.S. since the late 1800s, when it was used legally, both medicinally and recreationally, until it was outlawed for recreational use in 1914. Even today, Colombia is the world's number one exporter of cocaine, so it makes sense that the country has had this bad rep. The war on drugs conflated the coca leaf with the highly processed narcotic white powder, intensifying the stigma. But when I moved back to Bogota, I started to notice the coca leaf everywhere. Out in the open, street vendors.
25: Aceite de coca y marihuana es único en el mundo que combate problemas respiratorios.
19: At concerts and cultural events. Some non-Indigenous artists and academics in the city have taken up the ritual of Mambeo, what Aimema showed me earlier, taking Mambe socially, while having important discussions, or while doing something creative. And the more I observed the scene, the more I began to understand that there was so much more going on. Folks I spoke to while reporting this story told me as much.
0: We experience Coca as a world that is full of visions and multiple cultures and ways of life.
7: It's not just a plant. It's a marvel, but it's a secret too well kept. And I think that's what's got to change.
1: With what, sir?
2: With the exhibit?
1: Ah, with the exhibit.
19: Natalia Chaparro is a Colombian herbalist and a small business owner.
1: There's some of my products there, an exhibition.
19: I meet her outside an exhibition about the coca leaf at Bogota's Universidad de los Andes, the University of the Andes, one of Colombia's top research universities. I spot her in a bright patterned jumpsuit, just as she's packing up after an artisan market. All the vendors, including Natalia, are selling coca leaf products.
2: Nice. And were you making lattes here?
1: Yes.
2: I'm so annoyed I missed it.
19: Natalia's products are an example of how everyday Colombians are engaging with the coca leaf.
1: I may have a little bit of mambe latte left.
2: Really?
1: So let me see if I...
19: And thankfully, I haven't missed out completely on one of her specialties, the mambe latte.
1: So just try it and let me know what you think.
19: It's a blend of mambe with cinnamon, cardamom, clove, and oat milk.
1: Since we're in Colombia, I invite people, if you can choose between matcha and mambe... Choose mambe because it connects you with your territory. When you relate to your territory, you're more proud of the place that you're coming from.
19: Natalia tells me consuming mambe connects you to your land, to your home. And that's thanks to the coca leaf.
1: Mambe, when you put a little bit in your mouth, you're going to feel your tongue a little bit numb.
19: That's because coca leaf has analgesic effects.
1: It's telling us to be quiet and learn to listen.
19: Studies also suggest that the coca leaf may have antioxidant and anti-inflammatory properties that can help lower blood pressure.
1: If you feel certain pain in your muscles or if you have menstrual cramps.
19: A 2020 study from the University of the Andes even shows that coca leaf extracts have major pharmaceutical potential for treating two types of cancers. But according to one of the authors of the study, tight regulations around the coca leaf have made even researching the plant quite difficult. After living abroad for years, Natalia started to visit Colombia more. On one trip to the north in 2018,
1: I met my guide. He's a Kogi, an indigenous person, and he was the first person who showed me coca.
19: From that instance, she felt connected to the plant, and it only deepened when she moved back to Colombia and got into herbalism.
1: And in that way, it's not about appropriation, but more appreciation.
19: Rooting her practice in the plant's indigenous origins. Natalia hopes mainstream perspectives on the coca leaf will change.
1: At some point, it will be ideal that people were really proud of coca, like they're proud of salsa, arepas, café, exactly.
19: And this isn't just a pipe dream. Governments and advocates have taken real steps to destigmatize the leaf, bringing it back to its origins.
18: Coming up on Latino USA, what happens when the coca leaf is re-evaluated on one of the world's largest international stages?
4: There was an opportunity for them to say, we are moving away from these conclusions that we took many decades ago.
18: And a look back on the roots of the misunderstood coca leaf from sacred tradition to illicit substance. Stay with us, no te vayas.

0: job, that's one thing. But you don't have to be in the legislative body. You don't have to be in elected office. Example, people understand, Kim Davis, the woman in Kentucky who didn't want to let people get married. She said this is her religious freedom. No, it wasn't her religious freedom. Nobody made her run for the office. She ran for the job, and having run for the job and won it, she then wanted to use that to deny other people the right. So you don't have to get into public office. You don't have to get authority of other people. But if you voluntarily take authority over other people, and then you are that hypocritical and make them miserable, no, I meant that literally.
1: When in your life were...
0: By the way, I'll give you a literary reference. I was in the airport today, and I saw George H.W. Bush's, the biography of him, and I gave it what we call a Washington Reed. A Washington Reed is you go to the index and look for your name, and then you look it up. And I always do that. I can tell you, by the way, that almost every book on American politics mentions Benjamin Franklin. And the way I know that is, as I go through the index, if I come to Franklin, I'm not there because Franklin. So I went to, I was pretty, feeling pretty cocky. I went to Old Man Bush's autobiography, the memoir of the biography of him. And he does, I'm in there. And he cited a reference to a point in 1991 when the Republicans threatened, he was president, his Republican National Committee chairman put out a memo saying that Tom Foley, who was a Democratic speaker, should come out of his liberal closet. And it was printed on lavender paper. And it talked about how he and I voted alike. I had been out by then. And there was an effort to kind of imply that Foley was gay and also that being gay was terrible. So my response was that I obviously didn't agree that being gay was a terrible thing. But if that was the norm, then I would feel it was my duty to give a list of all the gay Republicans to the appropriate people. And they backed off at that time. And Bush notes that in his, he's quoted as talking about that in his memo. He wasn't happy.
1: How old were you when you were able to have a relationship? And I don't mean a public relationship, but just to like date somebody.
0: It started in my 30s, not really until I get to my 40s, because here was the problem. I'd made this choice, my choice, nobody to blame but myself, to have a public career at the price of my private life. And that made it very hard to have a relationship, because it was a secret relationship. I mean, I guess I think I'm a good person to be with, but I don't think I am so irresistibly desirable that people are going to put up with all kinds of nonsense like hiding just to have the privilege of my company. And it's very hard to have a public career and be private. Where do you go? I mean, people knew who I was. And so it really retarded that. And in fact, I got to Washington. It was very hard in Boston, small town. Everybody's going to watch me. I got to Washington. I thought, well, Washington may be big enough so I can do this. And that didn't work either. Some people would be too out for me. I would be too out for them. And that's why I decided to come out publicly, frankly, was that I just was not able to have a satisfying personal life. And you may hear people say, oh, they say this about people because she didn't have to have a personal life. Her career made up for it. People say their career made up for it. That's nonsense. No career gives you the kind of personal and physical and emotional outlet you need. And in my experience, people who are deeply closeted and they're in a job where there's a lot of personal interaction, that hurts their ability to do the job. When I was thinking about coming out, a lot of my colleagues who heard about it, because I wasn't being all that quiet about it. In fact, Tip O'Neill heard about it. He was then the speaker. And he told one of his friends that I was, he was afraid that he liked me, but I was all through in politics. Barney Frank's all through in politics. So the guy was Mike Barnicle. I asked him, why? He said, well, I think he's going to come out of the room. But after, and so people said, don't do it. It's going to damage you. We don't want to lose you. But after I came out, overwhelmingly, they said, you know what? You're better at the job now. There was an anger. There was an emotional tightness that went away. And I was in a job where being able to get along with people was important.
2: 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We'll be back in a minute. It's Bullseye from MaximumFun.org and NPR.
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2: Welcome back to Bullseye. I'm Jesse Thorne. We're listening back to my conversation with the late Congressman Barney Frank. Frank died earlier this year. He was 86 years old. He served Massachusetts 4th District for 30 years. He was the first member of Congress to voluntarily come out as gay. When I spoke to Frank in 2015, we were live on stage in Boston, Massachusetts. Let's get back into our conversation.
3: When you were still in the closet, what about it was scariest to you?
4: The fear that I was never going to have the kind of satisfying emotional life that was there. And I, later on, inscription in my book is to Jim, who's made better late than never, my favorite cliche. I used to hate love songs. I mean, there was a whole part of human experience that was, I didn't know anything about. And I would be very jealous and get depressed about the this. And so, yeah, I was afraid that I would go through life deprived of this. And then, look, you have physical needs. And so I then met my physical needs irresponsibly in some ways, anonymously. There was an element of, I was never fear of violence, although that one of the first things I learned when I first ran for the legislature, and I worked with the gay men in the city, and they had complaints about the police, and I thought it was going to be that they were being police brutality. It was no, that when they were the victims of crimes, they found it hard to approach the police because you would be robbed by some guy you picked up on the street, and you could not, you didn't want to reveal that. And I actually, the police were very helpful in trying to find ways that they could deal with that. But it was the fear of exposure. I mean, that would be the fear of exposure was maybe the most obvious. But this fear of living my life, having missed out on what everybody told me was a wonderful part of the human experience, but I was never able to experience myself. That was pretty scary.
3: Was there ever a time when you like really seriously considered abandoning public life?
4: Oh, very much so. Yeah, I was going to abandon public life until the Pope made me not.
3: Classic story. How many people have sat on the stage and told the story of the time the Pope...
4: I got elected to the legislature in this very unusual district in Back Bay, Beacon Hill. And I was there for about 8 years, but I said, you know what, I'm not going to be able to go on for it. I'm not a great candidate. By the way, when I first ran, it wasn't just being gay that was an issue. It was the fact that I'm Jewish, although I can report that anti-Semitism has pretty much disappeared as a political problem for candidates. But what happens here is this. I decide, okay, I've enjoyed being in the legislature. I went to law school, so I would have something to do. Said, here's what I'm going to do. I'm going to serve out one more term. Well, it's to make a living.
3: Right.
4: A terrible problem if you're an elected official and you have no alternative way of making a living. Then you really do become a prisoner of other people's prejudices, because it's one thing to lose the prestige of the job. It's another not to be able to support yourself. And so I started coming out to my siblings and my closest friends, and I was going to serve one more term in the legislature, retire from elected politics, but I had passed the bar. I was going to be a lawyer. At that point, this would have been 1982, I would have been as high-ranking an elected official as anybody who was out who was gay. Because the Massachusetts legislature is a fairly significant job. So I was going to be a gay rights activist and a lawyer, and I was going to be out. And that, because I knew if I came out, I couldn't get elected or anything. I had thought about maybe running for Congress. I thought that was one job I might be able to win. But I lived in the district, including Cambridge, in Tip O'Neill,

0: was the congressman, you know, he was a great congressman. That was nothing I was going to think about doing. And then in 1980, I got a call from the wife of a good friend of mine, a guy I'd been in the legislature with, and she told me the congressman from the district next to mine, which was also a pretty liberal district, Newton and Brookline, as its core, he was a Jesuit priest. His name was Robert Drynan. He'd been the dean of the Boston College Law School, and in 1970 got elected as an anti-war candidate, beating a pro-war Democrat. And he was very liberal. And when Pope John Paul II became the pope, he was persuaded by conservative Catholics that it was bad for them to have a liberal priest in Congress. So he ordered Drynan not to run again. And when he ordered Drynan not to run again, that created the vacancy for me to run for Congress. So it was the decision of Pope John Paul II that created the vacancy. And Drynan said that they never let him see the Pope after that, but he did want to say, just ask him one question, that business where you made me quit Congress, did that work out the way you had thought it would? But it wasn't. So I was going to quit, and then I got elected to Congress, and at that point I was starting to come out. I remember calling my brother-in-law, called my sister out and said, you just heard a closet door slam because I'm running for Congress. So I started coming out in 79 and 80, and then I postponed it for a few years until I was fairly secure as a member of Congress.
1: It's Bullseye. I'm Jesse Thorne. We're listening back to my 2015 conversation with the late Congressman Barney Frank.
2: In reading your book, I could tell how deeply you cared about, you know, the way laws affect the finance industry, housing. There are some issues that you really made your signature issues in a long career in Congress. And I wonder if it's weird for you that you are retired and you are gay former Congressman Barney Frank. And no. I say that acknowledging that I just have talked to you about being gay for half an hour.
0: Yeah, no, oh no, no. I that is one of the things that I'm proud to have been able to do. But we do have the financial reform bill. And another bill, actually one of the areas I worked on the longest, and it's obviously very relevant here, building more rental housing. And that continues to be an issue. And something I've worked on just got activated that is going to help build affordable rental housing. No, I never had this, oh, I'm not a gay congressman. I'm a congressman who just happens to be gay. Well, I guess I just did happen to be gay. I didn't have much to do with it. But, no, I was
2: a gay. You didn't pick it because it seemed fun.
0: Yeah, no, I was a gay congressman, and that was given the, you know, it's interesting, too, and for me. If I was 20 years older, I would not have had much of a career in fighting for gay rights because it wouldn't have been possible. And I'm hoping if I was 20 years younger, it wouldn't have been necessary. I really happened to have been there at the cusp. But I don't feel underappreciated. Look, I think back to when I was a kid and how I was kind of like, you know, looking at politics and enjoying it and thinking, geez, I'll never be able to be there. Things worked out a hell of a lot better for me than I ever thought they would. So I have no sense that I'm being unfairly regarded.
2: What was the most fun part about being a congressman?
0: Working the legislative process. Look, most of us like things we're good at and don't like things we're not good at. And that's why I encourage people, if you're picking a job, try and find one that you enjoy and that plays to your strength. I know there are people, oh, I should do this because it's something I should do even though I hate it. You can't live holding the gun to your own head. Even though what's-his-name does that in Blazing Saddles, but it does not really work well in real life. So what I most liked was I was very good at working with other politicians, figuring out how to get them to do things, trying to get the. It's an interesting thing when you're a member of Congress. 435 legally equal people. Nobody can give anybody else an order, and you can't buy their votes. You know. People don't do that. So it's figuring out how do you frame the things you care about in ways that will most appeal to other people. You find things that you like. You find what's most important to you and what's most important to them, and you hope they don't intersect because that way you can give in on theirs and they give in on yours. So actually getting legislation done, that process of, you know, the compromising,
2: It's funny. Like I saw you backstage doing a crossword, and it occurred to me it's like, the fitting of those pieces together for you seems like it's a game that's fun to play.
0: It is. It's a kind of a. Look, I have no spatial skills. I cannot look at two dimensions and envision three dimensions. So I could do a Rubik's Cube forever. And it would never work. But the human Rubik's Cube, yeah, I did. How do you fit it together? And it's like, first of all, you know everybody. One of my jobs, I think I knew as much about every other member of Congress as anybody. Because you got to know people, know what motivates them. And you know what's important to them. And you know, frankly, which people you might be able to flatter or intimidate, or what you could do for some other people. I spent all my time, particularly once I became chairman, and I had a role model on this, Lyndon Johnson, when he was in the majority leader of the Senate. And I enjoyed that, especially because it was for high stakes. I mean, I enjoyed doing this because the end result would be more affordable housing or better regulation of the financial industry or getting rid of Don't Ask, Don't Tell. Those things were the process was fun and the result was valuable. Couldn't get any better than that.
2: Well, I was about to say Congressman Frank, but I'll say Honorable Mr. Frank. I'm very grateful that you took the time to come be on the show. Thank you very much. It's so nice to meet you.
0: I enjoyed this. Thank you.
2: Barney Frank, ladies and gentlemen.
1: Barney Frank, live on stage in Boston, recorded in 2015. As we mentioned previously, Frank died earlier this year at 86. The memoir that he talked to me about from 2015 is called Frank, A Life in Politics from the Great Society to Same-Sex Marriage. It's Bullseye. I'm Jesse Thorne. Now, I don't think I'm being too controversial when I say this. The play, Oh Mary, can't miss lately. In case you haven't heard, Oh Mary tells the story of Mary Todd Lincoln and the days running up to the death of her husband, Abraham Lincoln. But this Mary Todd Lincoln is not the historical Mary Todd Lincoln, like the Mary Todd Lincoln from reality or even history books. This Mary Todd Lincoln is a frustrated cabaret performer, a very intense alcoholic, a very dumb, also sweet person who wears giant Looney Tunes-style bloomer underwear with hearts on it. The show was written by Cole Escola, who originally played the lead part as well. Cole received a Tony Award for their performance in the show. Oh Mary's director, Sam Pinkleton, won the Tony as well. After playing Mary for the better part of a year, Cole passed along the hoop skirt and curly wig to a number of performers who, I mean, it has just been an incredible murderer's row of geniuses in this part. Titus Burgess, Megan Stalter, Maya Rudolph, Betty Gilpin, Jane Krakowski, John Cameron Mitchell, and my guest, Jinx Monsoon. When I talked with Jinx last year, she just started performing in the show on Broadway. Now that show is taken to the road, and Monsoon is set to make her debut on London's West End this August at the Trafalgar Theatre. In addition to all that, Jinx is one of the world's top drag performers. She won RuPaul's Drag Race twice. She's appeared in Broadway productions for Little Shop of Horrors and Chicago. And look, there is, I mean, maybe other than Cole, nobody better than Jinx Monsoon to play a part as unhinged and endearing as that of Mary Todd Lincoln. Me and Jinx Monsoon, let's get right into it. Jinx, welcome to Bullseye. I am so happy to have you on the show.
3: Thank you for having me.
1: I got to tell you, I saw Cole Escola in this show.
3: Yeah, me too.
1: And Cole Escola is really something else. And I would be terrified to be taking on any role that Cole had originated.
3: Yeah, you know, there's a little terror there, but the terror is exciting. I've known Cole a long time, and Cole is a singular performer and, in my opinion, the funniest person alive right now. So I studied Cole's performance, and then I did everything I could to forget about it. You know, I saw Cole perform it multiple times, starting off Broadway at the Lortel. And then when I signed on for the role, I was given a video to watch for the blocking and to help with everything. And so I watched Cole perform the role over and over and over. And I just knew, okay, so that's what Cole did. And then I went and saw Titus and I was like, okay, so that's what Titus did. And I never went in thinking, okay, I have to outdo anyone. I just have to bring my version of it, you know, and the more I lean into what I can bring uniquely to it, the less people are going to worry about how it compares to someone else's performance, because they're just going to see a new, unique performance, you know? If I were trying to recreate Cole's performance, then you'd probably notice some glaring issues.
4: Can I ask you a specific follow-up here?
3: Yeah.
4: You mentioned the blocking. Does the blocking remain the same here?
3: Yeah, the important blocking does, as in like the crucial essential blocking for lights and for key moments in the show that everyone depends on so everyone can do their job in correspondence to those moments. So there's sound cues and wardrobe and everything. But lest we forget, Sam Pinkleton won a Tony for the direction of this show. So honoring the blocking and honoring that is honoring Sam's work as well. And if we came in like a wrecking ball and just undid it, then, you know, that's it's not a wrecking ball that has the Tony right now. You know what I mean?
4: Jinx, that said, I'm glad you brought up wrecking balls, because I'll be frank, in the two versions of the show that I have seen, the blocking is not unlike a wrecking ball. I mean,
3: yeah.
4: That character flings herself around the stage.
3: Yeah.
4: In an absolutely bonkers manner. And Cole, I mean, they're little and dainty.
3: Yeah.
4: You know what I mean? It's like dropping an ant off the Empire State Building and it won't get hurt when it hits the ground.
3: Is that
4: the
3: true?
4: Ratio of the area.
3: Well, I mean,
4: that's true.
3: Still terrifying for the ant. Yeah, I have to imagine.
4: True.
3: Think of how long they're falling.
4: I think they're probably upset that they're separated from their friends. That's
3: for
4: very
3: an
4: important
3: ant,
4: to
3: that end. Is, yes, exactly. Good show of empathy there. That's a big part of why the blocking is specific. You know, to be able to do that stuff and not hurt yourself and other actors, that's an important element here. You know, it's like stage combat. If everyone just grabbed a sword and started swinging, that would be horrible. You know, that would not be fun to watch. That wouldn't be fun for the people involved. So we rigorously choreograph our fights. Like I just did Pirates. I was sword fighting for months. And we had a sword fight call every single day to make sure that no one was not completely aware of what they were going to do that night with where their body was at or whatever, you know. And that's hugely important, because if you skip over that stuff, that's how people get hurt. And to be able to do everything that you described Mary doing, you have to know how to do it safely, or you're only going to do it once. You know what I mean? And what we need is you to be able to do it sustainably for 8 times a week.
1: We'll wrap up with Jinx Monsoon in just a minute. After the break, Jinx, as we said, is one of the most celebrated and prominent drag performers around today. And being a drag performer today is a very fraught and difficult thing. We'll get into how that job has changed in the last few years after the break. It's Bullseye from MaximumFun.org and NPR.
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1: Welcome back to Bullseye. I'm Jesse Thorne. I'm talking with Jinx Monsoon. She is, of course, a legend of drag and a regular on RuPaul's Drag Race. She's also a celebrated Broadway performer who has had lead roles in Chicago, Pirates, Little Shop of Horrors, and now Oh Mary. It's a play about the life and times of a very silly, very fictionalized Mary Todd Lincoln. She'll be making her West End debut in the play next month. Let's get back into our conversation from last year. You've played on stage every possible alignment of gender.
3: I have. Thank you for noting that. Thank you.
1: I mean, you've played straight dudes when you were young and identifying as a gay man. Mm-hmm. You've played drag performances. You've played women's roles that were sort of semi-drag performances. You've played straight-ahead women's roles. Like every type of alignment of gender presentation on stage and, you know, its relationship to your gender identity and presentation in your day-to-day life.
3: Yeah.
1: What do you enjoy the most?
3: As far as what I've played?
1: Yeah. I mean, what do you like to do? Is it...
3: Everything up until playing women was a compromise. You know? And drag was my solution before I decided to transition. And I think, you know, it's if you're paying attention to the drag sphere of, you know, what's going on in our world, that's a very true story for a lot of us. Like, drag doesn't make you trans. But trans people seek drag because it's one of the first ways of reimagining yourself. As Sasha Colby said, God doesn't make mistakes, but sometimes he's making suggestions that you need to build upon. And I thought that was really beautiful, because the reason why I've played all of those roles on stage is because I've played all of those roles in my life. And that's what every trans person has to do. And, you know, being amidst my own medical transition, it's like you go through a stage where you are neither gender, you know, as you're letting go of your previous self and transitioning into your new self. The big thing that I find so asinine about the whole conversation around gender is we all are doing this constantly. Trans people just do it in a very visible way. But when you dye your hair, you're deciding to take charge of how the world sees you. When you go from glasses to contacts, you know, the shoes you decide to wear, like, and men who think they're immune from it, like, what decision went into you choosing the color of your tie today? Because that's your drag. You know what I mean? Like, we all do it. So this conversation of some people are just doing what's natural, it's like, no, you were conditioned like the rest of us, and you're using clothing and gender and aesthetic markers to show the world who you want them to see you as.
1: How is your experience walking down the street in New York City different as you've transitioned?
3: Honestly,
1: both socially and you know, physically, medically.
3: I'm sorry to interject, but it's like, what's so funny is it's the same just the slurs have changed. And, you know, there's also sometimes there's people who can't take their eyes off me. And I'm like, what are they staring at? And then I recently was talking to someone about it, and it just came to me. If they in their mind believe that they can see that I'm a trans woman, they might just be staring at me because there's one of those trans women I've heard so much about constantly. There she is. What do I do? What do I do? You know, because they've been fed nonstop BS about us, and they don't even actually care, but they notice me and they're like, I'm supposed to care about something about this person, you know? And it's like, I didn't ask to be the center of attention just for being what I believe I was meant to be, you know? Someone else made me, but luckily I liked a spotlight.
1: This is Bullseye. I'm Jesse Thorne. My guest is Jinx Monsoon.
4: As someone who has transitioned in midlife, you had the experience of being younger and even as a drag performer, having the opportunity to walk through the world with your mask on. You could always put on a beat up leather jacket and keep your head down and barrel down a sidewalk.
3: You'd think, but no, because you have to walk right and you have to be the right build. And if you slip up and someone catches it, you know, I tried. Ask any trans person and they'll probably tell you they tried. And everyone saw right through it. And eventually you just say, if no one's going to let me be even when I'm trying, then I'm not going to try anymore because I'm not going to live the rest of my life unhappy like this. And that's, I mean, every person should do that for themselves, regardless of whether they are satisfied with the gender assigned to them or not. We all have to make that decision to stop doing ourself for other people, especially some arbitrary opinion that was formed by people we don't even like.
4: How is the experience of walking down the street different for you within yourself? Leaving aside the, you know, the tip of the spear of hatred.
3: What's changed is if I'm going to get called slurs, I'm going to get called slurs looking the way I want to look. If someone attacks me, then I'm going to go out knowing that I looked the way I wanted people to see me, and I didn't let someone else control me by fear. You know, it's like the feeling of empowerment I get by dressing like a sexy middle-aged witch. It's almost like what I think keeps people at bay from me is, like I said, I have intention when I walk down the street and I make it very clear I'm not about to be stopped and messed with.
4: I mean, Jinx, as you sit before me right now, or at least sit before me 3,000 miles away from me through a Zoom camera, You are wearing large dangly earrings of what look like broadswords.
3: Yeah. I got gifted these at the stage door during Pirates, and I like wearing them a lot because, you know, I've been trained in stage combat.
4: You weren't just like, oh, come on, this is a pirate show. We're doing épées and foils. This is a saber show.
3: No, we had scimitars. No, the Pirate King had scimitar. I think we all had scimitars. Anyway, the point is, I've talked to co-stars before, and I've thanked them for never treating me like anything but the leading lady. Like, my gender identity never really came up because all they needed to know was I was playing the female lead and I was the leading lady, and treat me like any leading lady. But that's the thing is, like, I think I dealt with way more BS when I was trying to fit the mold. Because now I don't look like an uncomfortable person in men's clothes uncomfortably walking down the street. I look like a person who knows exactly who she is, who chose her outfit intentionally, walking around with confidence because she loves the way she looks.
1: It's Bullseye. I'm Jesse Thorne. I'm talking with actor, singer, and drag legend, Jinx Monsoon.
4: Your career as a drag performer has kind of tracked with these huge changes in drag's place in American culture specifically. You know, there was a time when it was essentially not on the radar of most Americans. There was a time when it was charming and felt powerless enough to many Americans that they were not bothered by it.
3: Mm-hmm.
4: In recent years, it has become very deeply villainized.
3: Yeah.
4: If I had asked you about drag, you know, 10 or 12 years ago, do you think you would have felt like the growing acceptance of the form would have traipsed along lightly and grown consistently, if not exponentially, over a long period of time?
3: 10 or 12 years ago, I probably just would have still been in the stunned state that I was, that I was getting the opportunities I was being given as a drag performer, because the drag lifers, those of us who have been doing it since before it had a place in mainstream society, you became a drag queen because you had no other choice. You just knew you needed to do it. You know, like, that's how you were going to do all the things you wanted to do. Now, when I heard you ask that question, all I could think is, what has happened to drag performers? That's just what happens to every marginalized group when they step into the mainstream. First, they're a novelty and they're cute and harmless. Then they start to have influence and power, and that threatens the people who are threatened by them because they represent that the old ways are on the way out, you know? So drag queens are just another group of people who are going through that same BS that people of color had to go through. Queer people in general have to go through still being in the public eye. You know, trans people are going through it if you're in the public eye. Women constantly go through it. So it's like, at the same time that I don't want to compare my experience to other marginalized people because they're all so unique, it's also like, that's why I relate to women. It's why I relate to people of color, because we have all been treated the same way by the same people. And those are my allies because we all get it. I know that I don't get every aspect of it, but I do get what it feels like. And then empathy comes into play again.
4: Jinx, you can tell me if my read on this from the outside is incorrect, but it seems to me that the drag community is an intersectional one, even more than the broader queer community, that people of color have always had a relatively central place in the drag community, compared to the, you know, gay and lesbian community of the 1980s for various mm-hmm. cultural and safety reasons and so on and so forth, that the drag community has always made room for trans people, and, you know, now trans people are very central in the drag community.
3: You know, drag queens have had this very interesting place in the LGBTQ plus community because we are simultaneously celebrated and also blamed for everything. You know, this whole LGB without the T movement, that's not new. It's just a different version of what drag queens and trans people have always dealt with, which is people who lack empathy, even within the LGBTQ plus community, and they think their life will be better if they just chop off one leg of this community because that's the leg that's holding us back. Wrong. If they know you will sell out members of your community, then they got you. Then they know your community can be broken. And then they know they can break you because they know you have a price and you don't actually stand for anything. So in the LGBTQ plus community, drag queens are the freaks of the freaks. The LGBTQ plus community is already an outcast community, and drag queens have oftentimes been ostracized and demonized within the queer community. So that's why we started making room for everyone, because in a community that welcomes everyone, we had to be the people who really welcomed everyone. So we are specially equipped for these things. And that's just all there is to it.
4: Well, Sting Sponson, that's all there is to our conversation. We're out of time. I appreciate you taking the time to talk to me. It was really nice.
3: I appreciate you talking to me. You know, this was a lovely conversation.
4: Jinx Monsoon from 2025. If you're able to catch her in Oh Mary in London, you should. She's incredible in it. She's great. Now, if you can't get to London, I get it. But the good news is that Oh Mary has dates all over the United States, too, with lots of incredible cast members all over everywhere. I just saw the big signs for it here in Los Angeles. It's such an insane good time. Can't recommend it enough. We'll have a link to all those tour dates and stuff on the Bullseye page at MaximumFun.org. That's the end of another episode of Bullseye. Bullseye recorded at Maximum Fun World Headquarters in the historic Jewelry District of downtown Los Angeles. We had a great time celebrating Pride this past month here at our office and in downtown L.A. We were putting together this episode during Pride, so consider it a Pride episode, even though it's not June anymore. It's Pride year-round, right? We also are celebrating the World Cup, so it's been really bonkers here in L.A. Our colleague Christian put up the games on the TV, so thank you for that, Christian. Our show is produced by Speaking Into Microphones. Our senior producer is Kevin Ferguson. Producers Jesus Ambrosio and Richard Roby. Our video producer is Daniel Spear. We get booking help on Bullseye from Mara Davis. Our interstitial music comes from our friend Dan Wally, DJW. You can find his music at djwsounds.bandcamp.com. 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It's called Huddle Formation. Thanks to the Go Team. Thanks to their label, Memphis Industries. 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
20: Live from NPR News, I'm Dale Willman. Former Senate Majority Leader Mitch McConnell says he's still recovering from a fall that forced a weeks-long hospitalization. As NPR's Claudia Grisales tells us, it's the first update from the Kentucky Republican since he began facing persistent rumors about his well-being.
21: McConnell shared a picture with his wife, Elaine Chao, by his side while holding today's issue of the Washington Post. McConnell said he was hospitalized for several weeks after falling from a post-polio condition and sustaining minor injuries. He later developed pneumonia. The 84-year-old said he was able to move from hospital care to a rehabilitation center recently to continue to build his strength until his doctors release him to return to work in the Senate. McConnell said he hopes that the return comes as soon as possible. And in the meantime, he is keeping in close touch with his legislative team and colleagues. He is set to finish out the remainder of his last term in office, which ends in January. Claudia DeSalis, NPR News.
20: Friends and colleagues of South Carolina Senator Lindsey Graham continue to speak out after the Republican lawmaker died late Saturday. In a post on social media, New Jersey Democratic Senator Cory Booker said that despite their political differences, Graham had a positive influence on his life.
22: My prayers are with his family and all those who loved and cherished him. I will miss my perhaps most unexpected friend in the Senate.
20: The medical examiner in Washington, D.C. said Graham died at home from a ruptured aorta. Toronto police are still looking for suspects after a deadly shooting took place at a festival Saturday. NPR's Shondalise Duster has more.
23: At least two people are dead and at least four others are injured after a shooting at a street festival in Toronto on Saturday night. Toronto police say gunfire was exchanged between two people at the Salsa on St. Clair Festival, an annual event celebrating Latin culture. Two firearms were recovered and investigators are working through at least three crime scenes. Organizers of the festival said in a statement they are, quote, shocked and deeply saddened by the shooting. They also said the festival will not continue on Sunday. At least 13,000 people were attending the festival when the shooting occurred, and no arrests have been made. At least 33 shootings have occurred in the city this year, according to Toronto police data. Shondalise Duster, NPR News.
20: Ukraine's prime minister stepped down this weekend. In a statement, she said she was proud to have had the honor of leading the government during one of the most difficult times in Ukraine's modern history. The announcement came as President Volodymyr Zelensky announced changes to the government. Zelensky has regularly reshuffled his government. It's an effort to bring new momentum to his administration. You're listening to NPR News. Officials still don't know what happened when a fire in a pub in Bangkok late Saturday night killed at least 27 people. Michael Sullivan has our report from Thailand.
24: Prime Minister Anutin Charvinakun told reporters that the cause of the fire is still under investigation. But a musician at the site told local media that the lights briefly went out before there was a sudden explosion and then the blaze. Video shared online by some of the first to arrive show huge flames billowing from the front door of the pub in Bangkok's Chatuchak neighborhood as many patrons inside attempted to flee out the back. Local media says many of the deceased were found huddling in or near the bathrooms in the back. Firefighters were able to bring the blaze under control in under an hour. Dozens of the injured patrons were brought to nearby hospitals. For NPR News, I'm Michael Sullivan in Chiang Rai.
20: Syria's newly elected parliament has held its first session since the ouster of former President Bashar Assad. The goal of the reconvening is to restart the legislative process after years of conflict and autocratic rule. Two-thirds of the 210-member People's Assembly were directly elected, while one-third were appointed by the country's interim presidents. Top-ranked Jannik Sinner beat Alexander Zverev Sunday to win his second consecutive Wimbledon title, and it was his fifth Grand Slam win overall. He won in four sets, 6-7, 7-6, 6-3, 6-4. It was his first tournament since a meltdown at the French Open just over a month ago. That tournament was won by Zverev and was his first Grand Slam win. I'm Dale Willman, NPR News.
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25: What should you do to give yourself a perfect week in Paris? A pair of French tour guides have recommendations in just a bit on today's All Paris edition of Travel with Rick Steves. And architecture critic James Gardner returns with pointers for your first time at the massive Louvre Art Museum. Even if you don't go in, the building itself can tell you stories about the history of France. Let's start the hour with expert advice for enjoying the impressionist art that we treasure today. It all started in Paris. At first, it was too radical for most back in the late 19th century. But a group of artists in Paris kept experimenting with capturing the vagaries of light and shadow on their canvases and making the outdoors their studio. Today, we call the effects of their short brushstrokes and combining colors impressionism. And what better place to enjoy their masterpieces than where these artists live? Guiding us right now on Travel with Rick Steves to the top places for viewing Impressionist art up close in and around Paris is Elizabeth Van Hest. Elizabeth visited Paris from her home in the Netherlands more than 40 years ago. She liked it so much, she's made Paris her home ever since. Elizabeth, bonjour.
26: Thank you.
25: First of all, Elizabeth, how do you define Impressionism?
26: If you think of Impressionism, it is amazing because everybody knows the word. It was, in fact, never introduced by the painters themselves or art specialists. No, it was, in fact, a negative criticism. Because, you know, when the painters who started to paint in the open air and use a different kind of techniques, not a composition anymore, not mixing your colors on your palette. Mm-hmm. No, they started to paint directly on the canvas. And you, as a spectator, you are going to mix the colors.
25: So they would dab two colors together next to each other on the canvas, and it would mix between the canvas and your eyes, and they exactly. wouldn't mix it on their palette.
26: Yes.
25: And that gives it a more vibrancy.
26: Exactly. And these painters, you know, they could only become well known through the official exhibitions. There were no art galleries in those days. So since so many painters have been refused on those official exhibitions in the Salon, in the Louvre, or in the Luxembourg Palace, well, they decided to organize their exhibition themselves. And they did that in a place owned by a photographer called Nada. It was in the year 1874. And, of course, all these young painters, they had to display their artwork. And Monet, he took one of his paintings that he had painted in the harbor of Le Havre, where he grew up. And he gave it quickly a title saying, Impression Soleil Levant, Impression Sunrise. Hmm. And there an art critic came inside and said, ha, ha, ha, look at that. That is called Impressionism. And this word became well known, although the painters themselves called themselves independent.
25: Because they were stepping away from the conservative salon, the mainstream, and they were sort of rebels. And then the critics said, it's just a scant impression, just an insult. But they embraced it. And then it was Impressionism.
26: Exactly.
25: And it's a beautiful thing because we can paint reality beautifully by this point. And now we're going beyond that, getting impressions of the sun and the shadows and the colors dappled in the shade.
26: Yes.
25: And you find that when you're in Paris. Now, if you're going to go to Paris, Elizabeth, and you want to see the best of the Impressionists, what would your top four or five sites be?
26: Of course, you go first to the Orsay Museum. Mm-hmm. That is the largest collection. This is, well, paradise for all those who like Impressionism.
15: So that's the Orsay Gallery, the former big train station right along the Seine River, which is now turned into the great museum collecting all the collections of post-Louvre art. The Louvre goes until about 1850 or something, and then after that we see it now together in the Orsay.
26: Exactly. And you see work until the beginning of the 20th century, so mm-hmm. also post-Impressionism. Then you shouldn't miss, of course, the Orangery. And now the water lilies by Monet, who were donated by the great artist to France and the French after the First World War as a gift of peace. Well, if you go there inside, you find peace in yourself.
15: Now, this is the Orangery. It was a place where they kept the orange trees originally for the palace associated yes. with the Louvre.
26: Yes.
15: And then the new purpose is to contain art. And I understand Monet actually designed the way his water lilies would be situated
26: yes,
15: there.
26: Yes, but he never saw it himself. He wanted it to be shown to the public after his death.
15: Wow.
26: Because he was aware of the fact that the times had changed. And, you know, after the First World War, art will change very much.
15: Now, if you want to see more of Monet's great paintings in Paris, what's another gallery you would go to?
26: I would say go to Marmottan. Don't miss Marmottan Museum. That is where the son of Monet donated all the artwork that was still in Giverny.
15: Uh-huh.
26: As you see, he had one son who inherited. When the son died, Michel, he donated it to the Marmottan Museum.
15: And it's a beautiful mansion also on the edge
26: yes.
15: of Paris, the Marmottan Museum, Marmattan. We often think of Impressionism as paint on canvas, but sculpture, carving marble can also be Impressionist. If we want to get a dose of that, what should we do?
26: Well, then you should go and not miss the Rodin Museum. It is the place where Rodin had his last studio, the last years of his life, and suddenly the idea came up to donate his artwork to the state so that they could transform that
15: in
26: mansion.
15: In his studio. And
26: yes.
15: you can see right where Rodin, the great sculptor, and he happened to be working at the same time as Monet and these
26: yes,
15: great Impressionist
26: Yes, they were
15: painters.
26: Nearly born on the same day, only 2 days.
15: Is that right?
26: Yes.
15: Now,
26: yes.
15: you know, we're all tied into a certain medium when we're thinking about art, but music is part of this also.
26: Yes.
15: Is it any coincidence that to me, some music feels Impressionistic?
26: Well, you should listen to Claude Debussy, for instance.
15: Was he living and working in the same decade?
26: Yes.
15: So there
26: he was.
15: You go. Yeah.
26: A little later, but yes.
15: But still Impressionist. In style.
26: Yes.
15: This is Travel with Rick Steves. We're delving into some slice of culture from far away as we do each week here on this radio show. And today we're joined by Elizabeth Van Hest talking about Impressionism in and around Paris. Our phone number is 877-333-7425 and you can email us at radio@ricksteves.com. Kristen's on the phone in Delray Beach, Florida. Kristen, thanks for your call.
1: Thanks. It's great to be able to talk to you. I just want to say how much I enjoyed seeing the Marmottan Museum last May. And I am a great fan of Monet. And to be able to see the painting that he did, which inspired the term Impressionism, was very exciting.
15: It is fun to see what I think fairly can be called the first Impressionist painting,
1: mm-hmm.
15: and to
1: mm-hmm.
15: think of the fun that these guys were just, you know, perturbing all of the mainstream
1: right.
15: artists, and then the winners were the rebels who broke away from the Salon and started their own movement, and of course it was born in Paris, and we can see the great sights there. And Kristen, wasn't it fun getting out to the Marmottan Museum?
1: It really was, and we're going back again because we really felt we didn't see it all.
15: I enjoyed an Impressionist experience just going through the park outside of the Marmottan to see the kids on the carousel there and just think, this
1: Absolutely.
15: Is the same sort of delightful scene that would have inspired an Impressionist painter back in the 1880s.
1: Absolutely.
15: Kristen, thanks for your call.
1: Yeah, thanks. Nice to talk to you. Bye.
15: You too. Once Elizabeth Van Hest saw Paris, she fell in love with the city and has made it her home ever since. Elizabeth is a licensed national guide to the amazing art scene in Paris and across France. We have more with this week's show notes at ricksteves.com/radio. Joanne's calling in from Tustin, California.
3: Hi, it's great to be on. I'm a big Monet fan. And when I was in Paris, I wanted to go visit Monet's garden in Giverny. And it was a bit of far away, having to take train and the bus and walking there, standing in line. But when I stepped into that garden, it was just amazing. I saw just parts of his paintings everywhere in his garden.
4: It is an amazing experience, and let's make sure our listeners know what you're talking about here. Joanne, it's Giverny, and that is G-I-V-E-R-N-Y. I believe it's about 50 miles west of Paris, and you get there by train. You go to a town called Vernon, V-E-R-N-O-N, and then that's just a few miles from Giverny, and you make your way from there. But this is the beautiful sort of farmhouse that Monet spent his last 40 years, and he created his pastoral paradise with a pond and floating lilies and weeping willow trees and the Japanese bridge. And when you walk through there, you can just imagine this artistic genius being in his glory there. Elizabeth, tell us about Giverny a little bit.
26: Every time I'm visiting Giverny, I feel like if I'm walking through one of his paintings. And it's always a pleasure. Don't say if you pick a day when it is raining that it's not interesting. It is.
4: And this is a beautiful thing about Impressionism.
26: Yes.
4: You could paint a different painting standing on the same spot, looking at the same garden at different times of day and in different weather. And from an Impressionist's point of view, they're completely different because the physical substance is just the rack upon which the colors and the light is hanging.
26: Yeah, and that's why Monet picked out so many series. Mm-hmm. Series of haystacks, series of poplars, series of the Cathedral of Rouen, but then the series, of course, of his water lilies.
4: Mm.
26: About 30 years he will dedicate his life to water lilies paintings, and the last, let's say, 10 or 15 years, he will work on these huge canvases that
4: this
26: you can
4: was
26: see
4: his,
26: now in
4: this
26: the
4: This was
26: Orochery.
4: His opus magnum, really, this,
26: yes.
4: This water lilies. Joanne, thanks for your call, and thanks for reminding us about Giverny. Thank you, Joanne.
3: Bye-bye.
4: Elizabeth, when we're talking about Impressionism and how Paris inspired these great artists and they were so revolutionary, today, as travelers in the 21st century, in this great city of Paris, how would you walk around and just get an Impressionistic joy out of what you see actually today in real life?
26: Well, first of all, you can go to the Tuileries Gardens, painted so often by Sisley, Pizarro, and Monet, that I consider as the real Impressionists. You sit along the River Seine and you see the sun reflected in the water, and you're with Monet, who said, "When I look at that, I close my eyes, and what remains in my mind, I reflect it on my canvas, and it will be an artwork, it will be a painting." Of course, you go to Montmartre. There's less, very little left from the original Montmartre, how the painters have known it. But there is still a wine garden. There are two windmills, wooden windmills, that remind you of the time of the Impressionists.
4: Mm-hmm.
26: And then I think I would take you to the Bois de Boulogne, because that is the whole period of Napoleon III, you know. You can still rent a little boat, a little barge, and you row exactly like in the paintings of the Impressionists.
4: And that's the Grand Park on the edge of Paris, where you can really enjoy that sort of love of life that the Impressionists so beautifully captured on canvas.
26: Of course, you should also go behind the Saint-Lazare railway station. People like painters like Caillebotte, they were very impressed by the new constructions. Don't forget that Impressionism is also the Paris of Napoleon III.
4: So this is part of the new industrial age, and they were capturing the wonder of that age as well.
26: And you know, Monet went to Saint-Lazare railway station. He even said to the chief in the train station, "Stop that train, I have to paint it."
4: Elizabeth Van Hest, you're inspiring us all to go back to Paris with a little bit different eyes so we can appreciate the Impressionist overlay of that beautiful city. Thank you very much for sharing.
26: It was a pleasure.
4: Au revoir.
26: Thank you.
4: What should first-timers visiting the Louvre do to tackle Paris's massive art museum? In just a bit, we'll hear how even the building itself can tell you a lot about France. But first, tour guides from Paris offer tips for designing a perfect week in the French capital. Bonjour, it's Travel with Rick Steves.

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1: Old electric vehicle batteries need to be recycled. If they aren't, they become hazardous waste. But shipping hazardous materials is expensive, and the economics of battery recycling don't always pencil out.
2: 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I have to pay to get rid of it.
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3: Great question. 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
1: Old electric vehicle batteries need to be recycled. 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
12: Live from NPR News in Washington, I'm Dave Mattingly. A medical examiner says it appears a tear in the aorta is what killed Republican Senator Lindsey Graham. He died over the weekend at the age of 71, hours after returning from a trip to Ukraine. Graham represented South Carolina in Congress for more than 30 years, first in the House and then the Senate. He'd also served in the U.S. Air Force, the Reserves, and the Air National Guard. Graham had been seeking a fifth term in November. NPR's Eric McDaniel says the political focus now shifts to South Carolina's governor, Henry McMaster.
13: South Carolina's Republican governor will appoint someone to serve for the remainder of this year. In early August, a special Republican primary election will be held to decide on a Republican general election candidate for November. And the winner will go on to face Democrat Annie Andrews in the general election come November. They'll be sworn in January.
12: Republican Senator Mitch McConnell of Kentucky says he's continuing physical therapy after a fall and a subsequent bout with pneumonia. The 84-year-old former Senate Majority Leader issued a statement over the weekend, nearly a month after he was first hospitalized. Oil prices are higher today following the late

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2: Absolutely, why not?
1: Well, I have some good news for you. Steph Fubar is now airing on KHSU. And the best news of all, we're co-hosting. I'm Sarah Hart.
2: And I'm Jeff Crane.
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4: So these are very real tensions in terms of what are the legal protections we provide asylum seekers? Trying to come up with more efficient ways to do things often comes at the price of someone's human rights.
3: The U.S. asylum system.
5: Live from NPR News in Washington, I'm Dave Mattingly. South Carolina's governor is expected to appoint someone to fill the remainder of Senator Lindsey Graham's term on Capitol Hill ahead of a Republican primary in August. Graham died over the weekend at the age of 71 from what a medical examiner says was a tear in the aorta. Graham died hours after returning from a trip to Ukraine. He spent more than 30 years in Congress, first in the House and then the Senate. Graham had also served in the U.S. Air Force, the Air National Guard, and the Reserves. He had been seeking a fifth term in the Senate in November. Former Republican Senator Jeff Flake of Arizona served on the Senate Judiciary Committee with Graham. Though Graham became a strong supporter of President Trump, Flake says Graham had a record of bipartisanship on many issues, including the appointment of judges and the confirmation of Supreme Court nominees.
6: He had voted for President Obama's nominees to the court and for ambassadorships, for cabinet positions, and he was very bipartisan in that way.
5: He was speaking to NPR's Weekend All Things Considered. Republican Senator Mitch McConnell of Kentucky says a fall and a subsequent bout with pneumonia are what have kept him in the hospital and a rehab center for nearly a month. The former Senate Majority Leader issued a statement over the weekend. This is NPR News from Washington. President Trump says the U.S. is taking over the Strait of Hormuz. He was speaking to Fox and Friends this morning following a weekend of U.S. airstrikes against Iran. U.S. Central Command says about 140 Iranian targets were hit on Saturday and dozens more were attacked yesterday after Iran struck commercial ships in the strait. Separately, an advisor to Iran's supreme leader insists Iran controls the Strait of Hormuz. A panel created by European Commission President Ursula von der Leyen is expected to issue its recommendations today on how to protect children from the dangers of social media. Terry Schultz has more.
7: The group's findings will be presented, and von der Leyen is expected to use their opinions to form her own legislative proposal by September. The commission chief has expressed her personal concerns, blaming social media's business models for treating children's attention as a commodity and exploiting addictive design.

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1: This is Ira Glass with This American Life. 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
5: Live from NPR News, I'm Lakshmi Singh. South Carolina will prepare to hold a special primary election for a new Republican Senate nominee following Senator Lindsey Graham's death over the weekend. Under state law, candidates have a one-week filing period that begins a week from tomorrow. The election takes place August 11th. Graham, a close Trump ally, was running for a fifth term when he unexpectedly died Saturday night. A preliminary medical examiner report says the 71-year-old suffered a tear in his aorta. Graham had just returned from another trip to Ukraine. Democratic Senator Richard Blumenthal of Connecticut says he and Graham were pushing for stronger sanctions against Russia over President Vladimir Putin's ongoing war against Ukraine.
6: These sanctions would be pivotal in getting Putin to the peace table. That was his objective, and my hope is that his death, tragic as it is, will provide an impetus to President Trump and my Republican colleagues to pass the Russia sanctions bill.
5: The U.S. and Iran traded fire for a third straight weekend. NPR Scott Horsley reports on the economic impact today.
7: Continued fighting in and around the Strait of Hormuz has pushed oil prices higher. AAA says the average price of regular gas in the U.S. is now $3.87 a gallon. That's up about 8 cents from a week ago, but 21 cents lower than this time last month.
5: U.S. stocks are trading lower, with the Dow down more than 100 points. This is NPR News. Fans are paying tribute today to award-winning actor Sam Neill, who died Monday in Sydney. He was 78. Some of the New Zealand star's most memorable roles include those in Peaky Blinders, The Hunt for Red October, The Piano, and Jurassic Park. Christina Kukulia has this remembrance.
8: Known internationally for his portrayal of paleontologist Dr. Alan Grant in Jurassic Park.
9: Yes. There's a dinosaur.
8: To his most terrifying role in the science fiction horror movie Event Horizon.
10: It's the Event Horizon. She's come back.
8: Neill's career lasted 5 decades and spanned television roles, independent films, and Hollywood blockbusters. In 2023, Neill told the world he was receiving treatment for blood cancer, but said earlier this year that he was cancer-free. A statement on his Instagram account announced his death in a Sydney hospital. The note issued by his family described the, quote, sudden and unexpected loss, saying Neill passed with a dignity that had characterized his whole life. For NPR News, I'm Christina Kukulia in Melbourne.
5: An investigation's underway into an explosive fire at a popular pub in Bangkok over the weekend. Authorities say at least 27 people died. Former South Korean President Yoon Sung-yeol has been sentenced to 2 years in prison over election-related corruption. It's the latest in a string of criminal cases against the ousted leader. I'm Lakshmi Singh, NPR News, in Washington.
11: I'm Maria Hinojosa. This week on Latino USA. The coca leaf, from illicit status to indigenous origins.
12: I learned that there's a whole international movement to destigmatize and decriminalize the plant.
13: Hay que hacerlo con mucho respeto.
12: Outsiders, non-indigenous folks, have to approach coca leaf traditions with a lot of respect, he says.
11: That's this week on Latino USA.
14: Labeling people as apathetic is lazy. It's also not recognizing what we know about human psychology.
3: On the next Climate Magic.

On News Now, the next 30 minutes, Donald Trump says he's reimposing the US Navy's blockade of Iranian ports. It'll start on Tuesday. We'll hear from an advocate pushing for an even stronger US response. Our correspondent on the scene of the deadly Bangkok fire. The new Hungarian Prime Minister pushes through major constitutional reform, but is he going too quickly? And a tribute to the New Zealand actor Sam Neill. After this summary of the news.

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1: This final note on the way out today, which comes with all due respect to the guardians of interest rates at the Federal Reserve, but also with the observation that central bankers aren't often known for their lighthearted take on things. Fed Governor Christopher Waller does get some points today, though, talking about, what else, inflation in a speech today in New York. Waller said the central bank's got to be ready to raise rates if it has to. Here's the quote. Sternly staring at inflation, he said, until it melts before our withering gaze is not an option. I don't know. I thought that was pretty good, but maybe that's just me. CPI tomorrow, by the by. Only one utterance of the phrase economic data on the program today for playing along at home. Amir Bravawi, Caitlin Ash, John Gordon, Noya Carr, Steve Mullis, and Stephanie Seek are the Marketplace editing staff. Kelly Silvera is the news director. And I'm Kai Rizdahl. We will see you tomorrow, everybody. This is APM.
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6: The FIFA World Cup is almost over. France, Spain, England, and Argentina are the final four still kicking. Argentina has won the tournament three times, and England, not in six decades. But up first is France and Spain, as the two powerhouses meet Tuesday for the first time in 2 years, and the world will be watching. Results and analysis tomorrow on Morning Edition from NPR News.
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9: Welcome to the Eco News Report. I'm your host this week, Tom Wheeler, Executive Director of EPIC, the Environmental Protection Information Center. And joining me is my friend and colleague here at EPIC, Matt Simmons. Hey, Matt.
10: Hey, Tom.
9: And we are also joined by our friend Colin Fisk, Executive Director of CRTP, the Coalition for Responsible Transportation Priorities. Hey, Colin.
11: Hello, Tom and Matt and everybody else.
9: This episode is inspired by Eureka Police Department, who recently came out with a press release and community survey to address what they say is a rise in vehicle collisions in the city of Eureka. So, of course, with news like this, I had to turn to my friend Colin Fisk, who is the expert on all things traffic safety here on the North Coast. So we are going to break down whether or not there's an increase in collisions and the safety consequences of those collisions, as well as what can we do as a community to make our roads safer for all road users, whether you are in a car, on a bike, on foot, on rollerblades, whatever. So let's start at the beginning. Let's define this problem. Colin, do we have a car safety problem here? First, generally in Humboldt County and specifically in Eureka?
11: The short answer is yes. Folks who have been following CRTP for a while will not be surprised to hear that. Humboldt County has for many years ranked among the worst in the state

0: Yes, there is a big problem. In terms of the data that EPD has been talking about just in the last year or two, I can't really speak to that because official data from the state are a couple of years delayed usually. And so we don't have those yet for the really recent data, but I have no reason to believe that EPD are not reporting accurately. I will say that collisions are not the only record of street safety or the only indicator. Part of that is because a lot of collisions don't get reported. Increasingly, police departments even have policies of not reporting what are called property damage only collisions, where there's no injuries, but also sometimes collisions where people are injured, particularly where there's someone riding a bike or walking, don't get reported at all. There are limitations, but yes, we have a big problem.
1: Okay, so we have a big problem, and EPD put out this press release. I think that you had complex feelings about this press release, in part because while it's fantastic that EPD is calling attention to this problem, fundamentally, the tools that a police department have to deal with traffic safety are going to be fewer than other agencies of local government. Can you talk a bit about why it's difficult for us to enforce our way to safer streets?
0: Yeah, and this gets to one of the fundamental core principles that we try to follow at CRTP is making sure that recommendations that we make and things we advocate for are based on evidence. It is really tempting to believe that if we just enforce speed limits or pull over dangerous drivers, that will solve a safety problem. But unfortunately, there's just not a lot of evidence for that. We can look at studies that have been done in a variety of places over the course of decades. And what they typically show is that when you do this high visibility enforcement, you have cops along every corner in a corridor or something, that does result in a significant slowing of traffic and safety improvements often. But typically, as soon as that campaign ends, as soon as the cop cars disappear, people start reverting to previous behaviors and those safety gains are not sustained. Given the shortage of resources that local governments have and how expensive it is to pay for police officers and police cars and so forth, we don't view it as a really sustainable solution to the safety problem. And of course, there are other issues with enforcement, particularly around equity, which we've heard a lot about during the Black Lives Matter movement. And we know that there are consistent biases in police enforcement, and not calling out EPD specifically or any particular officer, but that's just the culture that we live in. And also that traffic stops can often escalate into violence, which might have been avoided otherwise. And we also know that even when everything goes well, we have like a flat fee system or fine system in this country, which means that no matter how much money you have or what your position in life is, if you are fined, even if it's for a non-safety thing like a broken taillight or something hanging from your dashboard, whatever, that hits a lot harder on someone with a low income than someone who has more money. And so there are a lot of equity concerns with using enforcement as your primary tool for safety.
1: So this discussion so far has talked about enforcement in terms of cops in cop cars, right? There's another kind of enforcement, which would be more passive enforcement, things like red light cameras, speed cameras, some of which are difficult to have in California under California state law. Can you talk about some of these? And I think that Matt is, if I'm not mistaken, a pretty big fan of passive enforcement. So Matt, if you want to make your case for it too, I'll allow that.
2: Well, what you're getting at is the equity issues that Colin was just talking about are less of a problem with passive enforcement. So speed camera is not going to pull you over just for being black the way a police officer might. It does reduce those impacts. Although I have read and seen discussions where people are talking about like what neighborhoods you put the passive enforcement in can be biased. And then there's a question too of like, if the passive enforcement works and it makes folks drive safer in that neighborhood, then actually you could make an argument that like putting that in certain neighborhoods could be extra equitable because you're making those neighborhoods safer. And so it can kind of cut both ways. I will say, compared to some of the other ways of increasing safety, I think there are still probably both more effective and cheaper ways and less societally impactful ways to improve safety.
1: Well, maybe I will then do a full-throated endorsement of speed cameras and whatnot. I think that these are great. I know it moderates my behavior. When I know that there's some sort of like feeling that I am being watched, I behave better, whether or not that's a cop in a cop car or a knowledge that I might just get a ticket in the mail.

0: Well, and what are your thoughts? Passive enforcement.
1: Yeah, you both got some important points there. So there is a lot of evidence that speed cameras, for example, do work to lower speeds, which is important. But the equity concerns that Matt mentioned, there still are those concerns. There's also implicit in what you were saying, Tom, there's concerns about privacy and surveillance. Who's running these programs, what the software is collecting, all those kinds of things, and what those data could be used for other than just automated enforcement. And increasingly, I think there's a lack of trust that in assurances that the cameras will only be used for that. So yeah, it's a much better solution, in my opinion, than like cops on the street, but it still has a lot of concerns associated with it.
0: So we do know that there are things at work. I would say in the past 10 years, a lot of credit is owed to Eureka City Council and other local governments for starting to implement some of these things at work. If not enforcement, it is trying to then maybe change the signals that we have on the road to our lizard brains to inherently make us safer drivers. I guess, what do I mean by that, Colin?
1: I think you're trying to get at traffic calming, which is based on this principle that the way you design the road affects how people drive, even if they're not making that conscious decision. For example, things like narrowing a road or narrowing a lane in a road results in people driving more slowly. Also, even things like street trees can result in people driving more slowly. Maybe ironically, but having a variety of things going on, particularly in an urban area, the road having a little bit of a curve to it or that kind of thing can result in people driving more slowly and carefully rather than just speeding down a straight road towards the end of their cone of vision. Those are just very simple and effective principles to slow down traffic. I guess I would say that speed is really the most important thing in terms of predicting both whether a crash will occur and also how severe the results will be if there is a crash.
0: I learned something interesting from a CRTP email, which you can sign up for where, Colin?
1: TransportationPriorities.org.
0: So in this CRTP email, you discussed how speed limits our cone of vision, how much we are able to see as drivers. When we're going slow, right, we're able to process a lot more information. We'll be able to see the person on the sidewalk who might be starting to enter in a crosswalk. We will be able to see a cat that is underneath a car that might run out in front of us and cause us to swerve. As we start to go faster, our field of vision narrows. The amount of information our brain can adequately process decreases, or there's just more information to process at a faster rate, so we're not able to see as much.
2: Jumping a step back to what Colin was saying about the road design, I feel like if you've driven around, you've experienced this yourself. And so I just wanted to make it clear to folks, like, you probably drive differently when you're driving like by the plaza in Arcata, because there's a lot of crosswalks and like people moving around on the street, and there's street trees and there's stop signs every couple blocks than you do if you're driving on Samoa going out to the peninsula, right? And it's because those two streets are designed extremely differently to make you feel like you should be driving differently as a driver. And the places where we see the most accidents and the most concern is where the street is designed to make you feel like you should be driving really fast, but there are people on bicycles or pedestrians crossing the street or something like that. And so then you get a conflict there between how the driver feels like they should be driving and then what's actually safe for them to be doing in that situation.
1: That's absolutely correct. The prime examples in our region, of course, are Broadway, 4th and 5th Street in Eureka. But also, you can look at some other corridors. Harris and Henderson in Eureka have some of those characteristics. Myrtle, really picking on Eureka here. But those
0: Central Avenue, come on, let's spread the
1: Central
0: hate.
1: Avenue is another great one in McKinleyville. Yeah, where the street is designed to move as much traffic as possible, as quickly as possible. But we have all these destinations. We have all these people walking and biking to those destinations. And also, even we have drivers moving in and out of the driveways and all that kind of stuff. And so that is just a recipe for an unsafe street.
2: When I was growing up and first learning to drive, I was taught this concept of a speed trap, which is a road where you feel like you can safely drive really fast, but the speed limit has been posted at like 30. 15 and 16 year olds would say to me, like, watch out for speed traps. These roads where they've set the speed limit arbitrarily low to make you get a speeding ticket. And I think that a lot of drivers think about these roads this way, where they think, well, this road feels like I should be able to go fast, but the city has made the speed limit too low for me. But what's actually happening is the city is recognizing that it's like a dangerous place that people need to cross the street and such. And so they've tried to fix a problem that they caused with road design with a speed limit and with now traffic enforcement. Part of what we're talking about here is getting at like the root cause of the problem, which is the street design and not trying to band-aid fix it later.
1: That's right. Although probably the police officers listening will get mad if I don't say that speed traps are explicitly illegal in California. It's actually a bit of a problem, but until quite recently, at least, it has been very, very difficult to even to lower speed limits, even in California. There's a little more flexibility now. Yeah. And I think that reflects sort of a culture of we should be able to drive fast if the road allows us to drive fast.
0: So let's talk about a recipe for a good road. And here, I think that we can start to pull from examples of things that the city of Eureka and other local governments are now starting to do.
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0: And we are talking about street safety, both in Humboldt County and specifically here in Eureka. If speed is an issue, what are ways that we can reduce speed through road design?
1: As we already talked about a little bit, narrowing roads and narrowing lanes are both probably the best researched ways to reduce speeds. That essentially has to do with what Matt was talking about. If you just subconsciously feel a little bit more constrained, if you have a narrower path forward and that results in people driving more slowly.
0: Can that just be as easy as paint, right? So I think about some road prisms like J Street in Eureka, a very wide road, but the lane width doesn't have to match the width of the road prism, right?
1: Yeah, just narrowing the painted lane does make a difference. I think there's some evidence that vertical elements have an even bigger impact. So whether that's trees or parked cars or a curb or anything like that probably has an even greater traffic calming impact, but certainly just paint makes a difference. On speed, designs that just practically limit speed, and the first thing that people might think of is speed bumps or speed humps, those are in fact very effective when well placed at reducing speeds. So that's something we can't ignore. There are other features like what are called chicanes, where the lane or the entire road does a little curve, a little S-curve or something like that, and that just practically forces people to drive a little slower. So there are interventions like that that also can make a big difference.
0: Chicanes, for example, 2nd Street in Eureka, where the road has little parklets that force the road to take a more sinuous path, is one local example of an intervention to try to slow down vehicle speeds. Okay, so vehicle speed is important. Also, visibility, particularly of the most vulnerable road users, folks on bicycles and pedestrians. We've seen a few things be done to increase visibility. We have the curb bulb outs now in many locations in Eureka. Explain to listeners what curb bulb outs are meant to do.
1: So they're meant to do two things. One is to improve visibility, as you're saying, which means both the ability of a pedestrian to see oncoming traffic, but also the ability of drivers to see a pedestrian waiting to cross the street or stepping out to cross the street. So that's a really important thing. Bulb outs are also intended to slow the turning movement of traffic. And that is also really important because if you make a really fast turn, that is also increases your chances of crashing into a pedestrian or anything else that might be around the corner that you can't see. But certainly visibility is a really important thing. And that's one of the things we hear the most concerns about in Eureka, particularly in the 4th and 5th Street corridor.
2: What a lot of these things have in common is they make it so you have to be a bit more thoughtful as a driver. Instead of whipping through the turn, you have to slow down and like think about exactly the angle that your car is going to move. Instead of going straight as fast as you can, you have to slow down and move through the chicane safely. As a driver, subjectively, that can feel like, oh, this road is more difficult now, right? I have to think more than I used to when I'm driving, and I don't like that experience. But in terms of your safety, the fact that you are not just on autopilot and are like actively thinking about how to drive is making you a better driver who is less likely to get into a car accident that could hurt yourself or someone else. Part of the problem that we have is that there's a difference between this subjective experience of what driving is like and what is actually making you safer. So I hope that this is helping people understand, like, oh, I find it annoying to slow down and turn slowly around the bump outs in Eureka. But what is happening when you do that is you are driving much safer and are therefore much less likely to swipe a pedestrian and their life and ruin yours.
1: Yeah, that's true. I also think that in some ways, it can be a nicer driving experience when things are a little safer and slower. I talk to people pretty regularly who just completely try to avoid driving on 4th or 5th or Broadway because even as a driver, it feels stressful and scary. When people are driving a little more slowly and a little more predictably and consistently, it can be more pleasant to drive. A lot of times we hear safety sort of pitted against congestion as a policy goal, like, well, we're going to slow people down, that'll make it safer, but then we'll all have to wait in traffic. I won't get home soon enough and it'll be terrible. But I would take safety every time because I think it's just important to save people's lives. But often that isn't even a real trade-off. And partly that's because when people drive, even if you're going at a lower sort of average speed, if traffic is moving at a more consistent pace, you can often move traffic through a street just as quickly on average. Partly that's because people aren't like accelerating aggressively and then slamming on the brakes and then switching lanes and doing all these things, which they're doing in order to try to get somewhere faster, but in the aggregate actually result in traffic going more slowly.
0: So we know that there are some problem streets in Eureka, and the Coalition for Responsible Transportation Priorities has put forward a petition to Caltrans concerning 4th and 5th Streets, aka Highway 101 through the northern part of town. Talk a little bit about what you are hoping Caltrans might do to improve the road safety of these streets.
1: A couple of things. Folks may remember that we put out a report last fall that really documented the safety problems on 4th and 5th Streets for all users, for people walking and biking and driving and riding the bus. We documented those problems and then also recommended some specific evidence-based safety solutions. The petition was really based on that report. There are a bunch of things in there that we're asking for. Some of them are related to, for example, the visibility issue, and that's one of the most common complaints we hear, not only from pedestrians and bicyclists, but from drivers trying to cross 4th and 5th Streets at unsignalized intersections, and also from drivers on 4th and 5th Streets not being able to see people trying to cross. More bulb outs, also pushing parking back a little bit further from the curb so that big vehicles aren't blocking sight lines. Caltrans actually has recently improved just the painting of the crosswalks to make them more visible, which is great. You can do some lighting, pedestrian sort of scale lighting at some of those crossings, which can make things more visible, which is another way to do that. There's additional traffic calming measures. The biggest headline item that we asked for is to convert one lane in each direction to a protected bike lane, which would probably look like a bike lane that's behind the row of parked cars so that they'll have parking on both sides of the street as it is in most of that corridor. But there would be a protected place to bike and also would narrow that cross section of the road that people have to cross, whether you're walking or biking or driving, to two lanes, which reduces your exposure to drivers and vehicles, also makes it so that you can be more visible and people are less likely, like if one lane yields, you don't have to wait for all three lanes to yield or step out in traffic and worry about drivers pulling around other drivers and that kind of thing. It has that significant traffic calming effect. So narrowing the road a little bit will result in people going a little slower, more able to see with that wider cone of vision, more likely to yield. And so that's a really big thing. And also just providing a safe place for people to bike, because regardless of any the bike infrastructure improvements that have gone on outside of the corridor, which are great, there's just a lot of homes and businesses and government offices and all sorts of things on those streets that people need to access, whether they're walking or biking or driving. We also are advocating for additional crossing improvements. We think that some signals are probably needed in some of the intersections where there aren't signals. So it's a whole suite of things that we're asking for.
0: So I will say, I have already noticed the positive beneficial effects of the flashing crosswalks that have now recently been installed by Caltrans. So to my friends at Caltrans, thank you. I cross the 101 quite frequently on foot. Just being able to hit a button and have a light flash makes me feel so much better seen by cars. And I've already noticed an improvement in the rate by which people stop for me. It used to be kind of the game of Frogger to try to cross Highway 101. And just that little improvement, not very much money, very much effort has helped.
2: One type of enforcement that I actually would like to see EPD try, you can have a police officer try to cross the street like you are, Tom, and then you can ticket everyone who doesn't stop for them, which I think would both get a lot of people stopping more frequently for pedestrians and would also be a good experience for EPD to know what it's like to cross the street as a pedestrian. So it could have a two-pronged good effect. So in EPD's survey where they asked about traffic enforcement, obviously EPD isn't in charge of road design and all these things we're talking about. So in terms of things that they can do, I thought that that might be a good enforcement strategy for them to try.
0: So here's something I hope Colin doesn't mind me sharing this story. I participated with Colin in what we had hoped to be kind of a viral video moment where Colin put on a Bigfoot costume and we are going to try to get drivers to not stop for Bigfoot in a crosswalk with, you know, something like Bigfoot be like, can they just not see me? You know, regrettably for our viral content, I feel like dressing up as Bigfoot is a good way for drivers to take note of you, because people stopped for us and waved for us. And we're delighted to allow Bigfoot to cross the street in this crosswalk in a way that I, as a lowly regular human, had never experienced theretofore.
1: I will say, Tom, that's not the only time I've crossed 4th and 5th Streets wearing a Bigfoot costume. And I haven't always had such a warm welcome from drivers, but yeah. You're right. It's a better record than being dressed in street clothes.
0: Yeah. Okay. I think that there are a couple of things that we want to get people to do. One is EPD has put out a survey of sorts to allow folks to register what their thoughts are about how they can improve road safety. And I hope that this episode and the conversation here about the need to change our road infrastructure as opposed to our traffic enforcement will color your perception or your recommendations to EPD. CRTP has for a long time been advocating for folks to do something called Street Story.
1: Sure. Street Story is an online platform where anybody can report a place that they've had a crash or a near miss or just a place that they think is hazardous on the street. And it was built by a team at UC Berkeley. So it's streetstory.berkeley.edu. Just takes a couple of minutes to make a report. It's anonymous, but then those data we use when we're advocating for safety, but also the city will use, the county will use, even Caltrans now officially accepts Street Story reports as a form of data for planning. So it's really important for people to make reports there. Of course, if you are in a crash, you should also report it to the police. But for other things that might never get reported, like near misses and hazards, it's a great place to report them.
2: I was at a Vision Zero meeting earlier this year, and the consultants that were hired to work on this were shocked by how robust the Street Story data was in Humboldt County. And so kudos to Colin for getting this out there and getting a lot of people to do it. And then reporting your near misses or places that you feel unsafe on here will directly go to decision makers and planners who are working on this stuff.
0: And I want to give a kudos to some of our local electeds. Doing road safety improvements, as we've joked a couple times here, is not necessarily the most politically popular thing, or if not the most politically popular, it does have a large contingent of loud folks online who will complain about things. I know the city of Eureka experienced this recently when they asked for thoughts about a bike boulevard on G Street. They got lit up on Facebook. So one, thank you to city officials. And two, also a reminder that Facebook is not a reflection of real life. The people who seem to like to participate in Facebook discussions that really reflect the larger citizenry. And so maybe also this is a reminder to cities that you don't need to try to win a popularity contest on Facebook. Facebook doesn't vote. Actual people do. Actual people are the ones who are benefiting from these road safety improvements. Keep up the good work. I've been really heartened by the H&I street improvements, which I think have reduced traffic speeds considerably on those streets and have made crossing those streets safer as a pedestrian. I enjoy the C Street Boulevard nearly daily, and that has been a massive improvement. So good on you.
2: With the examples of H&I and C Street, it's important to also think about the co-benefits of these things, right? So my friend who lives on C Street now lives on a much quieter neighborhood street and enjoys that quite a bit. My friend who lives on I Street has like told me that he has noticed a reduction in like volume of traffic outside of his door because of these improvements. While road safety is obviously incredibly important, I think it's important for us to also recognize that a lot of these things will just make like your daily life better inside your house too.
0: They'll make Eureka great again.
1: Yeah, I think that's absolutely true. I also wanted to just build on Tom's point to explicitly call out and appreciate that actually every member of the Eureka City Council, as well as Supervisor Natalie Arroyo, signed on and endorsed our petition. So this is an area where our local elected officials are stepping up often, and we really appreciate that and appreciate continuing to work with them to make the streets safer. I just want to make it clear to folks that with the survey that EPD has out, and since there's so much talk about enforcement, to the extent that we are using enforcement as a safety tool, it really needs to be focused on actual high-risk moving violations, whether that's speeding, DUI, aggressive driving, because those are the things for which there is actual evidence of even short-term safety gains. Whereas a lot of the times we hear about a lot of traffic stops related to non-moving violations, whether it's a broken taillight or expired registration.
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12: And I'm Ilse Chang. Ahead, a close look at the federal agents who have been deployed to Memphis.
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11: And lowrider parades in Santa Fe.
14: I call it the flavor, man. We got like cooking. You know, you got to put the right recipe in order to make it taste good. You know what I'm saying?
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7: Live from NPR News in Washington, I'm Libby Casey. The U.S. is tightening control over the Strait of Hormuz after a weekend of attacks by both Iran and the U.S. NPR's Hadil Al-Shalchi reports.
15: In a post online, President Trump said that the U.S. would be, quote, reinstating a blockade on Iranian ships or customers from entering or leaving the Strait of Hormuz. He said that the U.S. will now be known as, quote, the guardian of the Hormuz Strait. Trump said that other countries will be able to move through the waterway, but that the U.S. would charge a 20% toll on cargo. He said the toll was the price to pay for providing security and safety for this, quote, volatile section of the world. Up until now, the U.S. has been against any tolls or fees being enforced on ships moving through the strait. Iranian leaders said Iran controls the Strait of Hormuz. Hadil Al-Shalchi, NPR News, Istanbul.
7: President Trump's National Guard deployments have not reduced urban crime in the cities where troops have been sent, according to a new study out today from the Progressive Center for American Progress. That's as several of those deployments are still ongoing, including in Washington, D.C., as NPR's Kat Lonsdorf reports.
16: National Guard members are currently deployed in D.C., Memphis, and New Orleans, all as part of broader efforts by President Trump to fight crime in those cities. Violent crime was already trending down in all of those cities before Trump took office in 2025 and before those deployments began. Those trends have continued, and the study found they would have likely continued without the presence of the National Guard. The total cost of these deployments, if extended through the end of 2026, will exceed $1.7 billion, according to an estimate from the nonpartisan Congressional Budget Office. The number of troops in D.C. recently doubled to more than 5,100 as part of a federal, quote, summer surge of law enforcement. Kat Lonsdorf, NPR News, Washington.
7: A new poll on healthy aging finds that a majority of older adults have not heard of the National Suicide and Crisis Lifeline, 988. As NPR's Ritu Chatterjee reports, older adults, especially those aged 75 and older, have the highest rate of suicide in this country.
17: The national poll surveyed more than 2,000 American adults aged 50 and over. More than a third said they had never heard of any mental health crisis line. Two-thirds had never heard of 988, which connects people to a trained mental health counselor. Psychologist Kevin Saunier at the University of Michigan is one of the researchers on the poll.
18: When asked about who they would reach out to in response to a mental health crisis, the respondents rated family and friends as the most likely source of support, followed by their regular healthcare providers, then mental health providers, and then crisis lines.
17: But when informed about 988, 75% then said they'd at least feel somewhat comfortable in contacting the number. Ritu Chatterjee, NPR News.
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19: For KHSU, I'm Stephanie McGarry, and here's your local news rundown for Monday, July 13th. The Milepost 16 fire that was burning for multiple days on Highway 96 near Hoopa is now 100% contained, and all evacuation warnings have been lifted for surrounding areas. Highway 96 between Hoopa and Wichopek is still open to one-way traffic, but is expected to fully reopen by later today. Visit quickmap.dot.ca.gov for up-to-date road conditions. Another deceased humpback whale washed ashore on the north coast over the weekend, approximately 3.5 miles north of Centerville Beach in Humboldt County. This is the second dead humpback whale to wash ashore in Humboldt in the past week. Speaking to the Lost Coast Outpost on Saturday, a spokesperson for the North Coast Marine Mammal Center said that the whale's cause of death is still unknown. If you find a dead or stranded marine mammal on a local beach, contact Cal Poly Humboldt Marine Mammal Stranding Program at 707-826-3650 or at marinemammals@humboldt.edu. A citizen-led ballot initiative opposing Amazon's proposed warehouse and distribution center in McKinleyville failed to qualify for the November ballot. The Humboldt County Planning and Building Department will hold a virtual public scoping meeting tomorrow at 6 p.m. via Zoom to discuss the environmental impact report for the proposed facility. You can find more info at humboldtgov.org/major projects. 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
21: 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I'm Elsa Chang in Culver City, California.
22: And I'm Scott Detrow in Washington. Here on All Things Considered, we talk a lot about the economy. The U.S. war in Iran has caused gas prices to skyrocket. Inflation is at a three-year high of 4.2%, and wages aren't keeping up. Today, we want to get some of the real stories behind all of those numbers. NPR has reached out to people from all over the country to understand how they are coping, and we are joined by three of the people we've been in touch with. Jennifer Browning in Gulfport, Mississippi. Hey, Jennifer.
23: Hi.
22: Alex Garcia in Seattle, Washington. Alex, thanks for joining us.
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22: And Chuck Lockhart in Whitefield, New Hampshire. Hey, Chuck.
25: Hello.
22: I want to start with introductions from all of you. Just we heard your name

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15: And I'm Scott Detrow. Elsa, do you like tilapia?
14: Oh, I sure do. It's a yummy, yummy fish.
15: Well, stay tuned because a, shall we say, a byproduct of tilapia could help rice farmers.
16: Huh. The feces of the fish, which is very important. It's natural fertilizers for the rice.
14: Now news.
17: Live from NPR News in Culver City, California, I'm Dwayne Brown. On Capitol Hill, Congress is back in session today after a July 4th recess and the unexpected death of Senator Lindsey Graham. The U.S. war with Iran has resumed, and lawmakers will be seeking more details about the ongoing cost of that fight. NPR's Claudia Grisales reports.
18: Democrats, we know, are going to try to force war power votes coming up. They want to continue to put lawmakers on record on where they stand with this war. We keep hearing about a ceasefire. It's not a ceasefire. You know, the debate continues over that. Meanwhile, on Capitol Hill, what we're hearing from lawmakers is there's a debate raging about their oversight role here, as well as the price tag that is building for this war. That's something that Congress will eventually need to address, and we still have not gotten a supplemental ask from the White House as to how much this could cost.
17: NPR's Claudia Grisales. President Trump on social media today says he'll make a speech to the nation on Thursday night, but didn't provide any details about the planned address. A system for filing federal prisoner complaints, ranging from bad food to abuse, almost never succeeds. That's the conclusion of NPR and the Marshall Project, which looked at data from nearly a million complaints. Here's NPR's Joseph Shapiro.
19: Our analysis found prisoners prevail in less than 2% of their grievances, less than 1% when they ask for medical care. And that doesn't count the many times they're stopped from filing a grievance at all. Another problem is that when prisoners do complain, they often face retaliation from prison staff. The Federal Bureau of Prisons says it doesn't allow retaliation, but prisoners told us